Pianists Carol Gerstein and Thomas Addis with one movement of In White and Black by Claude Debussy. More from Debussy is on the way. From APM, American Public Media, this is Performance Today. I'm Valerie Kaler, glad to have you along for today's musical adventures and discoveries. Every fall, New York City celebrates the music, art, theater, poetry, dance, and activism of Greenwich Village in a festival called the Village Trip. As you might imagine, the festival is wildly varied in scope, and its incredibly diverse programming reflects the multicultural makeup of the village itself. Last fall, New York-based string quartet Ethel participated in the Village Trip with a performance that featured, quote, a selection of New York City favorites collected through our 27-plus years, music from all over Manhattan and perhaps an outer borough or two. Ethel's concert at St. John's in the Village included a tune written by great jazz bassist Ron Carter, Song for a Friend. Carter wrote it in honor of his father. It's a regular part of gigs he plays with his band, the Ron Carter Nonette, which intriguingly features four cellos along with the more conventional jazz instruments, piano, basses, and drums. Although Carter made his career as a bassist, he came up as a cellist, and he holds a special fondness for it. And, says Ethel co-founder and cellist Dorothy Lawson, he writes for the cello wonderfully. Ron Carter originally wrote his Song for a Friend for that cello quartet in his band. Dorothy Lawson made this arrangement for her band, the string quartet Ethel.

Cellist Dorothy Lawson, a founding member of the genre-bending string quartet Ethel, made that arrangement of Song for a Friend by legendary bassist Ron Carter. Lawson was one of four cellos in his jazz combo, the Ron Carter Nonet, and the original version of the tune you just heard was written for that cello quartet. Dorothy Lawson and the rest of her band, Ethel, played that arrangement at a Carnegie Hall party in March of 2025, celebrating Ron Carter's 85th birthday. The rendition we just heard was from last fall's annual The Village Trip Festival, from a performance at St. John's in the Village in New York City. In a moment, In Your Dreams, Goat Boy. This is Performance Today from APM.

It always makes me smile to watch a cat or a dog fall into a deep sleep. The first thing they do, often, is start running. Paws twitching, breath coming in those cute little snortles. I wonder what they dream about. You think cats have flying dreams? Do old dogs dream they're back in obedience school and it's final exam time? Okay, so we'll never know. But it is nice to imagine their dreams are rewarding places, where the couches are yours for the shredding, and the land flows with liver and cream, where the mailmen are slow, and you never run out of expensive shoes to chew on. Paradise for critters. Maybe it's a place where an obnoxious, homely fawn can eat grapes under the shade trees with gorgeous nymphs who'd otherwise run from him in horror. A hard afternoon of chasing and scaring those gals gives way to a delirious dream wherein they finally stop running. Claude Debussy's Prelude to the Afternoon of a Fawn.

he is, our goat-legged hero, or anti-hero, collapse in exhaustion under a shady tree, all tuckered out from a long day of chasing nymphs. But that sleep ushered him into a most delicious dream, where the wine flowed freely and the nymphs finally stopped running away. Claude Debussy's Prelude to the Afternoon of a Faun. Elizabeth Mann was the flute soloist in that compact version of Debussy's Prelude, an arrangement made by Arnold Schoenberg. Scott Yu led the chamber orchestra in Packard Hall on the campus of Colorado College, part of the Colorado College Summer Music Festival in Colorado Springs. In a moment, a change in perspective leads to a change in perspective. 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

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Last summer, conductor Nil Venditti was leading a concert in Istanbul with the CRR Symphony Orchestra. Not everybody in the audience was enjoying themselves. A young boy in elementary school told Venditti that he was bored. The orchestra did not appeal to him. He wanted to be anywhere else. Venditti's response was to invite him up to the podium. She described the power and the magic of sharing music together, having people play for you as their conductor. And as his guide, she helped him lead the orchestra. Initially, he squeezed his eyes shut as the orchestra responded to his gestures. Venditti encouraged him to watch the orchestra responding to him. And in the video on social media, you can see this boy watching the orchestra as the magic unfolds. After the concert, Nil Venditti received a message from the boy's mother. He may have initially been bored and uncomfortable, but he left that concert unable to stop raving about his experience and his plans to study music, all thanks to Nil Venditti's kindness and inclusion. Let's go now to a recent concert in Essen, Germany. Nil Venditti on the podium conducting the Essen Philharmonic Orchestra in the Symphony No. 2 by Louise Ferenc.

Sunny music from French composer Louise Farenc, her symphony No. 2, written in 1845. We heard it from a concert in Essen, Germany. Conductor Neil Venditti led the Essen Philharmonic Orchestra. Louise Farenc had already been composing for a few decades, but by 1840 she was in her symphony era. She wrote three within that decade, the first one in 1841, and her third and final, Symphony No. 3, in 1847. All three earned great praise from French critics. We just heard the Symphony No. 2 by Louise Farenc. It's so nice to hear her music in the concert hall more and more these days. 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

This is Jazz on the Treasure Coast on the all-new Q91.1. Music from Mesa, and she features on guitar J.J. Savarino, great guitarist, Street Life. Joe McBride right before that with After Sunset. We heard from the Braxton Brothers, going back with them and Eventide, and it was A Night in Tunisia, taken from the movie soundtrack For Love of Country, the story of Arturo Sandoval. And, of course, that's a Dizzy Gillespie composition, A Night in Tunisia. And Arturo on trumpet doing a super, super job. I'm Rod Spencer, hanging out with you on this Sunday, as we always do, from 7 to midnight. Great music, contemporary, classic, just good jazz. And hope it makes the Sunday evening just a little bit better for you. This is Peter White, For the Love of You, on Jazz on the Treasure Coast.

This is Jazz on the Treasure Coast on the all-new Q91.1. That's music from Mr. Michael Franks and The Lady Wants to Know. New music from Brian Culbertson right before that from his album titled Day Trip. We heard Morning Light, and it was Keiko Masui with Layla Hathaway, Love and Nothing Less. I'm Rod Spencer, hanging with you on this Sunday and hoping the music is making your evening just a little bit better. And don't forget, we do this every Sunday night, 7 to midnight, contemporary jazz classic, just some good music. And remember, you can take us with you wherever you go. Simply go to WQCP.org, and you got us. This is Michael Roning. Make it last. Jazz on the Treasure Coast.

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Jazz on the Treasure Coast on the all-new Q91.1. That's music from Angela Beaufield, Under the Moon and Over the Sky. What a beautiful voice. We also heard music from Charles Erlin, taking you way back in the day. From the album titled Black Talk, we heard More Today Than Yesterday. Some serious cats on the album. It's a classic. Charles Erlin, of course, on organ. Virgil Jones on trumpet. Houston Persons doing some tenor sax on there. We heard Melvin Sparks with the guitar. Idris Muhammad on the drums. And Buddy Caldwell, I should say, on congas. More Today Than Yesterday. And we had Gerald Albright from the Live at Birdland West, the Coltrane composition Impressions, and it was Foreplay, 101 Eastbound. Rod Spencer on board with you on this Sunday evening, hoping your day has been a good one and hoping the music this evening is making it even better. And don't forget, tell your friends, it's every Sunday night, Sunday Night Jazz, Q91.1.

Jazz on the Treasure Coast, that's music from Darrell Williams. It's called Goldilocks, featuring Jeff Lorber. And also in that set, music from Jeff Lorber Fusion, Ain't Nobody. Hey, my time has just about expired on this Sunday evening. Dave Vassie on the way with more great music. Thanking you so much for tuning in. We do this every Sunday night, 7 to midnight, right here. Sunday Night Jazz, Q91.1. Diane Shore.

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quite a change of tone from one part to another. The changes like that occur throughout this famous work by Dvorak. His piano trio number 4, entitled his Dumky Trio, and that nickname refers to a traditional Slavic musical form that has been described as the music of an oppressed or captive people, alternating brooding music with more cheerful sections. The great Bozart Trio to play it for us in about 15 minutes. Thanks for tuning in late on this Sunday evening. I'm Steve Seal. Aminola Hossein was a French composer of Iranian Azerbaijani origin. This is from his Mosaics. It's called Scenes from Summer, played here by Tara Kamangar.

Scenes from Summer from the Mosaics by Aminola Hossein, played by Tara Kamangar. Good evening. I'm Steve Seal, and here we are on a Sunday night once again. So glad you could tune in at this late hour. One of the great pieces of chamber music, piano trio by Dvorak, his Dumky Trio on the way in about 10 minutes. Something contemporary here from James Aikman, and it's entitled Anya's Song, a pavane for string orchestra. This is Vladimir Landy and the St. Petersburg Symphony Orchestra.

Vladimir Landy and the St. Petersburg Symphony Orchestra in Anya's Song, a pavane for string orchestra by James Aikman. Piano Trio number 4 by Dvorak, known as his Dumky Trio, which is a very well-known example of chamber music that is deviates from standard forms. It's in 5 movements, which is strange, and the structure of the movements within themselves is actually quite strange as well. The subtitle, Dumki, is a Ukrainian term. Originally, it's refers to epic ballads, specifically a song or lament of captive people. And during the 19th century, composers from other Slavic countries began using this term as a classical form to indicate a brooding, introspective composition with cheerful sections interspersed within. This is the Piano Trio number 4, the Dumky Trio by Dvorak, played here by the Bozar Trio.

0: Lullaby to Wake Up With by Phil Rushegger, played by guitarist David Russell. I'm Steve Seal. Have a great night.
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the calm after the storm. A slice of Louis Theodore Gouvi's Fourth Symphony. The whole symphony comes rolling in like rage and thunder, urgent and theatrical. And it leaves just the same, yet embraced in the eye of this symphonic storm, you get this. A soothing and lyrical third movement. You'll explore the entirety of Gouvi's Fourth Symphony later this hour. I'm Melanie Renata, and this is Music Through the Night.

As you settle into your night, maybe settle your Sunday scaries, and move through the last half of the spring season, you get a serving of summer with a work called Summer Dreams here by Amy Beach.

six charming piano duets wrapped up in a work called Summer Dreams by Amy Beach. Pianists Zhihuo Tang and Deborah Moriarty performing. I'm Melanie Renata with a work like a thunderstorm in just a minute. This is Music Through the Night.

born at the end of the classical era. Louis Theodore Gouvy basically tumbled out of the womb right into the Romantic era. And here's a taste of that era's sound. It's his fourth symphony performed for you here by the German Radio Philharmonic.

the German Radio Philharmonic with the stormy romantic sounds of Gouvet's Fourth Symphony, his Opus 25, a Melanie Renata. And because this is Music Through the Night, here's a little bedtime story for you. A true story. Apparently, after Mozart spent years working under an oppressive boss, really micromanaging, years seeking creative freedom, he finally caught a break, so he left his job, and as the story goes, as he said farewell to his boss, he pulled down his pants and mooned him on his way out the door. An image of Mozart you might not picture when you hear such musical beauty from him like this, one of the first pieces he wrote after mooning his boss.

0: Not an oboe to be found in that performance of Mozart's Sunny Oboe Concerto in F major. Flutist Jasmine Choi performing with violinist Florian Zwauer and violist Vera Reigersberg and cellist Attila Zakelli.
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0: There is a special kind of beauty that's found in music that doesn't really ask much of you. No grand gestures, no complexity to unravel, just simple, honest sound. Dvorak trusted that kind of beauty, and when you listen to his romantic pieces, you too might notice how pretty simplicity can be, how soothing and settling it is. These moments of beauty find you later this hour. I'm Melanie Renata. I'm so glad you're here. This is Music Through the Night.

In the shadow of war, in the midst of personal struggle, Sibelius created his own calm when he crafted this, his sixth symphony in D minor. Here's the BBC National Orchestra of Wales.

tranquility mixed with moments of anxiety, all for the Sixth Symphony from Sibelius, who worked on that piece for years, fearing that he'd die before completing it, but nope, there it was, performed by the BBC National Orchestra of Wales. I'm Melanie Renata, with a musical seascape on the horizon. 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

Everyone knows the name Poseidon, the Greek god of the sea. Lesser known is Amphitrite, the queen of the sea. Composer John Knowles Payne, he described them both through a symphonic poem. And from that larger work, this is an ocean fantasy. Here's the Ulster Orchestra.

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I'm Melanie Renata. This is Music Through the Night. And this is a musical moment that really doesn't ask anything of you. It doesn't pull you forward or push you back. It just helps you settle in exactly where you are. Romantic Pieces by Antonín Dvořák. Here's the Budapest Festival Orchestra.

0: The value of simplicity is pretty evident there. The Budapest Festival performing, even Fischer at the podium, for some romantic pieces by Dvorak.
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0: Sure, Beethoven focused his main musical efforts on big orchestral pieces, but his talents were broad. He dabbled in an array of classical genres. For instance, wind ensembles. It's believed that he crafted works for winds not just because he liked it. They were also a way for him to just catch his breath from the heavy lifting of his orchestral works. A breather, perhaps, but no less imaginative. Stay close for this one. I'm Melanie Renata. I'm so glad you're here. This is Music Through the Night.

Things get windy this hour. First, three Shakespearean-inspired piece by Czech composer Josef Suk. It's called A Winter's Tale. Here's the Slovak Radio Symphony.

A gentle breeze blowing you through that work, the Slovak Radio Symphony with Winter's Tale by Josef Suk. A wind continues to carry you into this chamber piece, one written for polite company, and well, you seem polite enough. Here's the Netherlands Wind Ensemble with Beethoven's Octet for Winds in E-flat major. I'm Melanie Renata. This is Music Through the Night.

composed before Beethoven became the Beethoven we all know and love. You can hear flickers of his fire burning there in his Octet for Winds in E flat major, the Netherlands Wind Ensemble performing. I'm Melanie Renata with a very pretty piano solo in just a minute. You're listening to Music Through the Night.

Clipper Erickson has said he's got two callings. One, to connect people to one another through music, and the other, to do so through sharing lesser-known works. He accomplishes both here with Nathaniel Dutt's Inspiration Waltzes.

Pianist Clipper Erickson with Nathaniel Dett's Inspiration Waltzes. You know who is an inspiration? Harpist and composer Katrine Finch. She knows that touring takes a toll, not just on the performers, but on the environment, too. So she and her dad made a deal that for every flight she takes, he'll plant a tree. And together they've planted over 1,000 trees. This right here, it's an environmentally friendly performance from her. Recycled, in a way, as it's a recording, so it requires no travel from anyone. You can just sit right here and enjoy it. Here she is performing alongside Sinfonia Cymrie. It's her Celtic Concerto. I'm Melanie Renata. This is Music Through the Night.

0: It just feels so magical. The Celtic Concerto from Katrin Finch. And there, Finch herself performing with the harp alongside Sinfonia Kim Ree, John Rutter at the podium.
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0: Imagine sharing something you poured your heart into, and the person you trusted most tells you it's worthless. That's what happened to Tchaikovsky when he played this, his first piano concerto, for a friend who had always seemed supportive. Every note was met with silence, until finally, harsh words just spilled out of their mouth, worthless, unplayable, unskillful. Ugh. Did Tchaikovsky change this work? No. He changed who he trusted. He found another friend who saw the music for what it was. Sometimes it's not about changing yourself, it's about changing who you let call themselves your friend. This work of Tchaikovsky's is on the way. I'm Melanie Renata. This is Music Through the Night. During two different wars, Jewish composer Hans Gall was making music. It's very likely this gorgeous serenade for strings from him helped to keep those thoughts of war at bay.

a real delicate sincerity to that serenade for strings from Hans Gall, Symphony Nova Scotia performing. You get more of that mood, but through a guitar solo in just a tick. I'm Melanie Renata. This is Music Through the Night.

Settle in for something soothing here. It's quite nearly a lullaby. A piece by Argentine guitarist and composer Maria Luisa Anido. This is La Haña.

Lejanía is Spanish for distance, the name of that melancholic work by María Luisa Anido, performed by guitarist María Isabel Sewers. 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I'm Melanie Renata. So glad to have you here for some music through the night. After some pretty harsh criticism from someone he trusted, Tchaikovsky trusted himself more and decided to keep his first piano concerto exactly as he liked it. It's performed for you here by pianist Sviatoslav Richter and the Vienna Symphony.

0: A work filled with the drama and the triumph of trusting your own voice. Tchaikovsky's Piano Concerto No. 1 in B-flat minor. Pianist Sviatoslav Richter performing with the Vienna Symphony.
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4: Did you know that the Treasure Coast is number 3 in the state for human trafficking? And in today's increasingly interconnected world, it can be harder than ever to keep track of what your kids are doing online. On today's episode of In Focus, we sit down with the leadership of Voices for Children of the Treasure Coast, a local nonprofit doing everything they can to help vulnerable children and set them on a path of healing. The group offers a wide variety of programs, ranging from trafficking awareness to courses, which teach valuable life skills like leadership and financial literacy. Stay tuned to learn more about their organization, how they're fighting to make the Treasure Coast a safer place for kids, and their upcoming fundraiser golf tournament slated for May 30th.
5: Live from NPR News in Washington, I'm Louise Schiavone. The nation's largest commuter railroad is in its third day of a strike, affecting an estimated 250,000 people who ride the Long Island Railroad daily. Reporter Stephen Kastenbaum says this is the first weekday commute since workers walked off the job.
6: Governor Kathy Hochul gave a pep talk to workers at the Metropolitan Transportation Authority's command center on Sunday.
7: We didn't want you to leave. You left. You are welcome to come back. I'll provide refreshments, whatever you like.
6: She urged Long Islanders to work from home today. Shuttle buses are set to handle those who are needed in person. The governor called on striking unions to come back to the table. Contract talks stalled over raises, health care premiums, and proposed work rule changes. For NPR News, I'm Steve Kastenbaum in New York.
5: The United Arab Emirates says a fire broke out following a drone strike at its nuclear power plant in Abu Dhabi Sunday. The UAE says the attack had no effect on radiation safety levels. Unlike in past attacks, the UAE did not attribute this one directly to Iran. NPR's Aya Batraoui has the latest.
8: The United Arab Emirates says the drone struck an electricity generator outside the Barakah nuclear power plant's inner perimeter on Sunday. The International Atomic Energy Agency says it was informed by the UAE that radiation levels remain normal. It says emergency diesel generators are currently providing power to part of the plant, the only one of its kind in the Arabian Peninsula. The UAE says the drone came from its western border, where neighbor Saudi Arabia borders Yemen to the south and Iraq to the far north. In an apparent reference to Iranian proxies, senior Emirati diplomat Anwar Gargash wrote on X the attack, quote, whether carried out by the principal perpetrator or through one of its agents, represents a dangerous escalation. Aya Boutraoui, NPR News, Dubai.
5: Earnings are front and center this week on Wall Street, with big companies such as NVIDIA and Walmart reporting results. NPR's Raphael Nam reports.
9: We are now in the final stretch of the period when companies report their earnings. And so far, profits have been pretty strong. But executives are getting cautious as the war with Iran stretches on. This week, Walmart and Target will be reporting their results, and investors will be keen to find out how those retailers see consumer demand shaping up. One of the big uncertainties about the economy is inflation, especially as gas prices have surged. Another big company reporting earnings will be chip giant NVIDIA. As always, investors will be watching how demand for AI is shaping up, given how critical it is for those individuals and companies that are banking heavily on it. Rafael Nam, NPR News.
5: Dow futures are lower. Asian stocks move mostly lower, and oil prices are higher as the president warned Iran on social media they'd better get moving fast or there won't be anything left of them. This is NPR. The Air Force says a military aircrew is in stable condition after a mid-air collision at an air show in Idaho. Two military jets appeared to collide during a performance Sunday at the Mountain Home Air Force Base. Four parachutes could be seen floating above the wreckage of the jets after they careened into each other and crashed to the ground. An investigation is underway. One of the biggest wellness trends on social media right now encourages people to boost fiber in their diet. NPR's Maria Godoy has details.
10: Only about 1 in 10 Americans eat the recommended amount of fiber, which is about 25 to 38 grams a day. And these days, TikTok is filled with videos offering tips on adding fiber to meals. Think nuts and seeds on yogurt or quinoa bowls topped with avocado. Hannah Holscher of the University of Illinois says it's about time fiber had its moment because there are a range of health benefits.
11: Fiber helps reduce your risk of developing obesity, cardiovascular disease, type 2 diabetes, certain types of cancer, especially colorectal cancer.
10: She says just go slow when ramping up on fiber. Too much too soon can lead to bloating and gas. And drink plenty of water. Maria Godoy, NPR News.
5: China's state media reports that a 5.2 magnitude earthquake struck the Guangxi region in South China. At least two people were killed. Others were injured. Buildings fell. Thousands evacuated Liuzhou City. State media reports a search for the missing concluded with the rescue of a 91-year-old man. I'm Louise Schiavone, NPR News.
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4: Welcome to In Focus with IRSC Public Media. I'm Justin Breckenridge, and today we're sitting down with Patrice Bowes of Voices for Children of the Treasure Coast. The local nonprofit provides help for both children and their families when they're in the most need. Patrice, welcome to the show.
12: Thanks for having me.
4: Well, let's talk about Voices for Children. Who are you guys and what do you do?
12: Voices for Children, we're a 501c3 nonprofit. We've been around since about 2013, I believe. We basically, in a nutshell, we provide resources for children in need. Pretty simple.
4: I was actually wondering, what inspired the creation of Voices for Children?
12: Originally, we were aligned with Guardian Ad Litem, so we filled in the financial gaps. The state gives them a certain amount of money every year. The need always outweighs the financial resources. So originally, Voices was created for that. 2024, the state shifted, and Guardian Ad Litem now have their own nonprofit. So we were able to branch off and kind of reevaluate those resources and expand our reach and expand our impact.
4: Now, as you said, your mission is simple, to serve the children of the Treasure Coast. So I was hoping you could sort of paint a picture of what that actually looks like in our four-county area.
12: So it's four counties. It's Martin, St. Lucie, Indian River, and Okeechobee, so a very large territory. On any given day, we may have an agency call us and say, hey, you know, a child's been rescued from a trafficking situation. They've left with what they have on their back. We may need to provide clothes. We've had situations where, you know, a mom had to flee from her home and was not able to take everything. She needed a car seat, or we needed to cover daycare for a week or something. Just different situations. And it's pretty much so anything a child needs. We've covered summer camp. We had a young man who worked so hard, and he was in foster care, and he was trying to get to prom. And he just fell short at the last minute of a few items. He ran out of his own money, and the foster mom was doing everything she could. So she was able to reach out, and we were able to jump in and make sure he get to prom in style. And it was great.
4: Let's talk about the need on the Treasure Coast. What's the scale that we're looking at here?
12: The need outweighs the resources exponentially. It is insane. There's, I think my last estimate was 76,000 children in St. Lucie County alone. Indian River and Martin run pretty close to that. We're just a little bit lower. I don't have the numbers off the top of my head for Okeechobee. But you have to figure on any given county, there's at minimum 85% of those are under poverty level. It's either one parent, two parents are struggling, they're trying to make ends meet. Some are food insecurity, some just clothes. You have domestic violence. One of our big issues that we try to handle, that we advocate for, is the human trafficking on Treasure Coast. We created Voices Abound, which is our community education, community call to action. We bring in experts in the field like Place of Hope, Catch the Wave of Hope, Homeland Security, Special Agent Ruiz comes in and speaks, and it's been amazing. I have personally learned so much. Most people don't know Treasure Coast is number three in the state for trafficking, or what it really even looks like. So that's one of our many programs that we're working on. I would love to say we're chipping away at the block, but it seems like the more we chip away, the more that there's there. That makes any sense?
4: It does. And when you say that number, it's number three in the state, it's very shocking to hear. So what does that actually look like?
12: Most people think it's kind of like what we see with Epstein or what we see on TV and in movies, trafficking looks like that. And that's really not true. Most trafficking is done by a family member. Either physical sexual abuse, selling the child for use, can't make the bills, want to buy drugs, whatever the reason behind it. And it's not always sexual trafficking, it's labor trafficking. But in our area, the kids on these, on like Roblox, Snapchat, Discord, the bad ones, the pedophiles, they come on there and they groom them. And they will take 3 years to groom a child to get them into what they want. And now we're learning they're using those kids to recruit new kids. So it's an ongoing problem. The more the agencies really attack it, the smarter the criminals get, and the laws have to catch up. So we try to educate the parents, we try to educate the community, and really educate the children. Know what you're looking for. It does take a village. If you see something going on, you don't have to walk up and confront the person, but make your presence known. Call an agency. Do something. Don't just go, "It's not my child. I don't have to worry about it." Unfortunately does happen, but it's crazy. At minimum, it's crazy.
4: Well, I am glad that you guys are doing stuff then. So what does that effort look like on your part?
12: So we have done a couple of community events. As we're opening the Beacon, one of the things that we're going to be doing in the Beacon is we'll do smaller events where we'll invite the parents to come in and digital safety, online safety, and do it in real world. We'll have programs with the kids where the kids can come in and do the same thing. But realistically, as much as we're in a world of technology, give the kids something to do other than be on the phone. So that's really where the Beacon is. That's one of the core things we're doing with the Beacon is we're going back to old school. We're going to give them things to do, give them life skills, trainings. You don't necessarily need to be on the phone 24/7. Eliminate some of the problem.
4: You sort of alluded to it before, but you guys don't just deal with human trafficking. There's all sorts of things that you guys work with. So what are some of those other primary core issue areas that you work to address?
12: Yeah, so we have a resource closet. So if somebody is in need and they need clothes, they need something. There's multiple situations why that could be. They can come to us. We have a resource closet. We've got great donors. Community's been really kind of showing a lot of love the last several months and just, where can I drop stuff off? It's every day I get it, and it's amazing. So we've got clothes, and we're going to be doing breakfast at the Beacon in the next couple of weeks, where if somebody has food insecurity or you're just rushed in the morning on a school morning, you set that tone for the day. Come to the Beacon, 6:30 to 8:45 in the morning, free breakfast. Only caveat, you can't have your cell phone at the table. You have to have a conversation with your child or read a book or talk to each other. Have breakfast, but set a positive mindset for the day. And we also have life skills entrepreneurial programs. So they're going to learn how a business works. How does manufacturing work? They're going to get to grow a micro business and actually make and sell their own product. We have robotics with coding. We can teach coding to preschoolers now. I mean, why not, right? In the world of AI and all the technology, they need to learn this stuff. So robotics is going to be a lot of fun. We're going to be doing robotic competitions. All of it's based on engineering, teamwork, all that stuff. And we've got agriculture. They're going to learn how to grow. I hear a lot of people are like, they want to grow their own food. Oh, I live in an apartment. I can't. Yes, you can. Going to learn all about what microgreens are and hydroponics and the importance of agriculture. And that goes into STEM and STEAM and learning all the science behind it. So that's some of them. We also have our back-to-school bash. This last holiday season, we delivered over 700 toys. to three counties, and we got Treasure Coast Jeep Club, where our drivers, they were so amazing, literally loaded up decorated Jeeps, and Santa Claus was at each location to hand deliver a package to each child. And we sat there, and we had volunteers for hours wrapping presents. If you've never wrapped 700 presents, I don't advise it. And this year will be even bigger. I'd be very remiss if I don't add the vision program. Vision program's amazing. When you can't see, for whatever reason, it's a domino effect of issues that can happen, from academics, security, your confidence. You go home and you got a stressed out parent, you're bringing home bad grades, that can cause more issues. So we have a vision program that it looks like Indian River County is picking up for the school year, and we're working with the others, of course. But basically, we come in and we do your screening. We determine that you do need glasses. We're going to give them to you right there. We have prescription lenses pre-made. Put them together. You're walking away with your glasses. It is on a sliding scale, but over 95% never pay anything. It's a resource that's there. We're not going to send you a voucher and send you somewhere else and give you one more thing to do. We're going to solve the problem right there, and then that's going to be a domino effect in a good way, in a positive manner.
4: You went over a lot of really good stuff there, but I think one thing I want to pick apart a bit is the resource closet. I think a lot of people overlook having access not just to clean clothes, but clothes that you like as well. So I was hoping you could probably speak to that importance for the kids.
12: When you look good, you feel good, right? You get up in the morning and you pick your clothes, and it's not a bad thing, but we kind of take these for granted that we have a closet full of stuff that we can go choose. And what am I feeling today? I'm feeling happy. I'm going to wear bright colors. I'm going to wear all black today. We have that option. Some kids in this world don't, and they go to school with what they have, and then you have the confidence for them, the stability, but then you also have, you know, human nature. You have bullying. Kid doesn't show up. He shows up with holes in his jeans. Oh, now you're violating dress code. The school gives them a violation. Letter goes home to the parent. Again, that domino effect. We want the child to feel good and to feel secure and be able to focus on what they need to focus on all day and not focus on my shoes have holes in them. My shoes are too small or too big. Five Below has been amazing. They've partnered with us. They consistently donate huge amounts to the resource closet. We've been able to help kids all through the Treasure Coast. It's amazing.
4: And the other thing that I wanted to pick apart there are the youth learning tracks. So dive a little bit more into those and why they're so important.
12: Yeah, so we have, of course, our center is called the Beacon, so we have to play with everything nautical. So we have Lighthouse Lab. So the Lighthouse Lab will be, they will learn all about, like, engraving, manufacturing, T-shirts, totes, everything like that. And that's pretty simple, right? It's fun stuff. But what they're actually learning is graphic design. So let's say you have a 5K race you're going to run for a charity. You can go order T-shirts from the kids now. They learn how to have a meeting with you. They learn how to price things. They learn what's the cost of goods, profit and loss. Financial institutions like I Think is going to come in. They're going to do financial presentations. Learn how to set up banking. What's an LLC versus a corp? Things that kids are not learning so much in school anymore, but they need for life. Then they learn how to manufacture. We have a market on the weekends. They can sell their products. They end up keeping the cash as the profit. Once they figure out profit and loss, they keep the cash. So we've taken them through the entire step of life skills.
13: That's awesome.
12: Hopefully they walk away and go, oh, I can run my own business now.
4: You know, hearing all of this so far, you guys just have such a wide encompassing program. So with all that in mind, given the scope of what you do, what are some of those big challenges that you guys face as a nonprofit?
12: Funding is always the thing. We really want to be able to provide the programs for free. We have them drastically reduced already. I'll give you an example, like to come to Lighthouse Lab, you want to do the manufacturing, it's $60 a month, and you meet once a week for 4 weeks. It's very inexpensive, but if we could do it at no cost for every child, that's really what we want to do. So we're constantly looking for sponsors to cover it. You know, $900 covers 15 kids to come in for the month for absolutely no charge to them. Breakfast is $200 a month. And you can cover breakfast for like 200 kids for the month. It's simple things, but financial is always going to be the challenge.
4: Just one more thing before we move on. Tell me a little bit about your new facility that you guys have coming up.
12: It's opening April 10th. It's called The Beacon. It's 1436 Old Dixie Highway in Vero. This is our first center. We will be planning on, once we get this up and running smoothly, then we'll have satellites in every county, which is going to be amazing. But this is housing all of our programs, our resource closet. It's kind of like our go-to, but the spin on it is not just us. We're aligning with every nonprofit that wants to align. So let's say we have safe spaces. You know what? I need to meet with a parent who's over closer to you. Can I come in and use your facility? Yeah, sure. We've got a conference area. Go use the table. Go meet with them. Somebody wants to host a workshop. Call me. You could do it. We have Tai Chi there, and we're trying to get karate in for the kids. Anything and everything that feeds mind, body, soul. That's what a child needs. They're like little plants. You have to feed them. You have to water them. Phones don't do that. So get them off the phones. Get them back into action. And kids, actually, they love it. When a child's in a shelter, they don't get to do this stuff. They're kind of like in survival mode all the time. We want to give them a break from that. So the Beacon is going to be amazing.
4: Segueing off of that, actually, what are some of those major community partners that you guys have that are going to be a part of this as well?
12: She started off as a sponsor. Her name is Beth, and she's Designer Balloons Delivered. And she is an amazing balloon artist. She does just incredible work. I called her one day and I said, look, you know, I'm going to do this Teach a Child to Fish Day at Riverside Park, and I just really want you. The pavilion is just so plain looking. Do you think I can just get like a column or two to dress up the pavilion for the kids? I ended up with columns, multiple, with an octopus and fishing rods hanging out. She did a massive 12-foot archway underneath the bridge in Riverside. The kids just got to walk under this as they went to go fishing, and most of these kids had never held a fishing pole. She's kind of stayed with us and sponsored at every event that she could, and now she's sharing our space to have her first physical store. She's grown so much, but, you know, it helps her, it helps us, and she's just an amazing artist, but it's one of our many community partners.
4: So we've talked about it before, but you guys have a lot of programs and don't have infinite funding. So

0: it helps her, it helps us, and she's just an amazing artist, but it's one of our many community partners.
1: So we've talked about it before, but you guys have a lot of programs and don't have infinite funding. So one of the ways that you guys raise funds are through events like your upcoming golf tournament. So tell me a little bit about that.
0: So Tee Off Against Child Abuse is an all-inclusive, absolutely phenomenally fun day at Gator Trace. So registration, checking in starts about 7:15. I think first tee off is at 8. It is a staggered start. It is all-inclusive. So on our website and on our social media, there's sign-up links, rather. You can grab a team. It's teams of 4. So you can go individually, and we can try to match you up, but most people are signing up with their friends. Lunch is included. You get a great barbecue lunch in the clubhouse, coffee, Danish in the morning. And Gator Trace really goes all out. They have included everything that you could possibly need. We still have room for sponsors. So on our links also, there are sponsorship availability. You can do tee signs. You can do pin flags. Anything you want to do to promote your business, just give me a call. If you don't find it on the website, give me a call.
1: And just real quick, when and where is this event going to take place?
0: Yeah. May 30th at Gator Trace. It's May 30th. It's a Saturday. So coming up quick.
1: Great, thank you. And I was also wondering if you could share a little bit about how the tournament's going to be structured as well.
0: I know it's staggered, sir. I know it's teams of 4. It's 18 holes. It's come in for lunch. I think lunch is around 2 or 3, so you've got several hours to try to make it through. It's a pretty standard. Gator Trace does this almost to what I think is like a turnkey. They do so many charity events there that they just really handle things for me. I was able to walk in and say, this is what I want, and he said, this is the day I have, and he handled it from there for me. Them and Golf Status have been phenomenal at doing this for me.
1: Now, would you say that this tournament is inviting for even people who might not be golfers themselves or really into golf at all?
0: I'm actually contemplating playing, but if I do that, I'm going to have an award for the worst player. Like the worst team ever, and that will be my team. But no, you don't have to know how to play golf. You don't have to be good at playing golf. If you believe in supporting children, you just want to have a day of fun, you want a day out with friends and a great barbecue lunch, whatever your reason is, this is your event. It's going to be a beautiful day. I've already checked with the weather. You know, they said they're going to have the weather perfect for that day. It's going to be a lot of fun.
1: And this isn't your first time doing this golf tournament, right?
0: This is the first time at Gator Trace, not the first time we've had a golf tournament, no. We've had many, many events.
1: And in terms of those previous golf tournaments, how would you describe the atmosphere of those events?
0: Fun. Everything's just about fun. Laughing, fun. It's camaraderie. Everybody comes out for the same purpose. They all want to do something good, but you want to have fun while you're doing it. And that's really, at the end of the day, if you ask people, you know, why this tournament? Why'd you choose this? They believe in what we're doing. And they see the impact we're making on the Treasure Coast, and they really want to be a part of that.
1: See, that's a great segue, because I was going to ask what the community response has been like to the previous golf tournaments.
0: Been phenomenal. It has been phenomenal. It's been very good turnouts. Matter of fact, the last one, I believe, was sold out. We're hoping this one sells out. We have other events coming up, like we're planning a casino night. We're partnering with Fraser Creek Distillery and Stewart for trivia night. So we've got lots of other things coming up. This will not be the only one.
1: Do you know if there's any prizes that are associated with this event?
0: I believe there is a silent auction that will be going on. And, of course, the pin flags, we usually raffle off the pin flags. People like to kind of collect those. So we will be doing a raffle on the pin flags. We have the silent auction. And I believe if we get a sponsor for the hole-in-one, if we get a sponsorship for the hole-in-one, then we can do a $10,000 cash prize. $1,000, you sponsor it, and then you get to be responsible. When that person wins $10,000, they're always going to remember your company. They're going to be like, it's because of this company that I won my $10,000.
1: Yeah, don't forget that. You know, again, this seems obvious, but why would you say that events like this are so critical for your mission?
0: They, of course, raise finances that are much needed. We're very careful with spending, how we spend the money. We're very accountable. But more importantly, this also helps to spread our message. In that we end up bringing in new sponsors, we bring in more awareness, we have other agencies or parents that have never heard of us and be like, oh, what do you do? How do I get involved? And then, of course, we end up with more volunteers, which we always need volunteers.
1: So if there's a listener out there right now, Patrice, who is curious but maybe a bit on the fence about going, what would you say to them to convince them to go?
0: Come out and have a lot of fun. If you don't want to play golf for some reason, you can always come and volunteer with us at the events. We always like spectators, too. Spectators are a lot of fun. I will be one. I don't know if it's allowed to heckle the players. I don't know if that's allowed, but we might be doing that just for fun. If you want to make a difference in a

0: child's life, if you want to meet new people, if you just want to come out and explore, come out and have a good time. There's no wrong reason to show up. You know, just come out and have fun.
1: Important question, where can someone go to buy a ticket for the event if they want to?
0: It's on our Facebook page. It's on our events. It's also listed on our website, which is www.voicesforchildrenotc.org.
1: So you mentioned it before, you don't just need financial assistance, you need volunteers. So what are some of those pretty major volunteer opportunities that you guys are always looking out for?
0: So volunteer roles, it could be anything from if you want to sort clothes and fold clothes in the resource closet, if you want to come in and help teach a class, if you want to come in and be a teaching assistant, if you want to just come in and be present and answer phones, if you want to help serve breakfast, if you want to read books during story time, we can find a role for you. What I like to do as a director, I love to find out what people are passionate about. Like, what just makes you so happy? Everybody has a gift. I want to find out what that gift is, and that's what I want you to volunteer as. I had somebody contact me yesterday. She loves to do social media. She loves posting. And she's like, can you use a volunteer like that? I was like, absolutely. But she doesn't know how to do graphic design. I said, I can teach you. I have another gentleman who wants to teach robotics, and he's like, I'm not sure if I can do it because I don't know if I'm good at it. We'll teach you. There's always a way, and our lesson plans are written where you can literally open your folder, and it will give you a supply list and a step-by-step of what to do. It's simple. We're here to support you because you're supporting us.
1: Well, Patrice, I'll leave you with just one more question. When you think about the future and you think about Voices for Children, where do you hope to see it in maybe 5 or 10 years?
0: Once this beacon is open, then we are going to go into a satellite office in every county, kind of a mini version of what we're doing. We're currently working with all the school districts for the vision program. It's looking like Indian River County, like we're going to handle all the screenings next year, which is a huge step. We have the Elks Lodge in St. Lucie is going to be hosting the vision program for the schools there. But ultimately, I would love for us to have in the future a building in every county, a beacon, a full freestanding beacon in every county that any parent can walk in at any time and be like, what do I do? This is my situation. And our team's going to know what agency to send them to or what they need, and we can fix that. Hopefully we'll get to a world where we're not number 3 in the state, and I don't need to talk about trafficking. I would love to see where we don't have food insecurity with kids, and kids aren't going without things. But until then, we're going to grind and we're going to do everything we have to do.
1: Well, like I said, that's all the questions I have for you. Thank you so much for coming on In Focus.
0: Thank you so much for having me. It's been a lot of fun.
1: We've been talking with Patrice Bowes of Voices for Children of the Treasure Coast. Thank you for listening, and join us again next week for another edition of In Focus with IRSC Public Media.
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0: From the grounds of Indian River State College at its main campus in Fort Pierce, Florida, this is River Talk on IRSC Public Media. I'm Kathleen Walter. The holiday season is upon us, a time when restaurants are packed with celebration dinners, hotels welcome traveling families, and bakeries work overtime creating memorable desserts. Behind every perfectly executed holiday meal and seamlessly managed event are trained professionals who've turned their passion for hospitality and cuisine into careers. And those careers have never been more in demand. Florida set a tourism record with 143 million visitors in 2024. That's nearly 3 million more visitors than the year before. But here's the challenge. 76% of hotels nationwide are experiencing staffing shortages, with housekeeping being the most critical need. The hospitality industry is booming, but it desperately needs trained professionals. Today, we're talking with three people from Indian River State College who are addressing that workforce gap right here on the Treasure Coast. Professor Deborah Midkiff chairs the Hospitality and Culinary Management Department. Joining her are two students, Megan DiPietro, who's studying culinary management while working at Sweet Desires Bakery, and Emily Day, who's pursuing a degree in hospitality and tourism management. We'll explore how the river prepares students for these demanding industries, and in our second segment, look at the bigger picture, the trends reshaping hospitality and the career opportunities emerging across the Treasure Coast. Deb, Megan, Emily, welcome to River Talk.
1: Thank you for having us, Kathleen.
2: Thank you.
0: Well, Professor Midkiff, let's start with context. We just mentioned that Florida welcomed 143 million visitors last year and that three quarters of hotels can't find enough staff. How does the Rivers program fit into addressing that workforce need?
1: That's a great question. I think a lot of times people feel that what we do only happens in the classroom with our students, and that certainly is a big piece of it, preparing them for the workforce. But another piece of that is, how do we connect all the pieces of the pipeline? So that really starts as early as middle school for just making that exposure, right? I don't think people know what they're going to do with their career just yet, but exposing them to hospitality and all the possibilities that it has, including culinary, and working with our local high schools and their programs, where they have programs in hospitality as well as culinary, and establishing a rapport and relationship so students see the benefit. And then obviously tying them with IRSC, working with employers, so they want to come in and attract great talent, and they're willing to give us their expertise. And then we also even work with some pre-apprenticeships in our area to establish a pipeline that chains so we can continue to build it and hopefully make a dent in what's going on in our area and in our state.
0: So walk us through what the Hospitality and Culinary Management Department actually offers. What are students signing up for?
1: Sure. There's actually a wide variety. I think a lot of people think it's just culinary or that it's just hospitality, learning to be a server. But we actually have a two-year AS Hospitality and Tourism Management degree. And the majority of the students that go into that, they're here for a variety of reasons, right? Food and beverage is just a small piece of that. Special event management, lodging are also really large sectors. And then the travel and tourism, we've actually had some of our students go out and work within the county at the tourism board. So it's very, very large. So that's our hospitality and tourism piece. Some students come to us pursuing just a certificate, and many come in and pursue a degree, which you have those options in hospitality as well as culinary. We offer a degree in culinary management, where you're learning not only just the cooking aspect of things, but you're also learning the leadership skills that as you develop your cooking skills, you'll be the future sous chefs and chefs of tomorrow. We also have a culinary apprenticeship program. That's kind of called, we call it our Earn While You Learn program. Students come in, it's a tuition, one-year tuition-free program, and they're required to work 40 hours a week in paid positions with areas, restaurants that are highly from scratch. They rotate through with a high-skilled chef. And then lastly, we've just reinvigorated our two-year degree in restaurant management because we're seeing more students coming in that do want to do that restaurant piece, and the restaurant management might serve them a little bit better than the hospitality because they're not. Some of the students are not interested in the lodging side of things, so working into being restaurant managers, beverage managers, or eventually a food and beverage manager. So there's four distinct options with us.
0: Emily, Megan, I want to hear your stories. What drew you to these programs, and what does a typical week look like? Are you in kitchens? Are you in classrooms, or both?
2: So initially, I was drawn to the program because I've worked in hospitality, food and beverage side. I've also got into managing personal estates. So I've kind of explored like smaller scale personal lodging. And so I just kind of saw this degree option and thought that it was a good opportunity to kind of broaden my understanding of hospitality and the options that it offered. And like Chef Deb said, there is a big tourism section, lodging, hotels, and then the food and beverage industry side of it. You have catering, and there's like lots of different aspects of it. So I wanted to learn something and kind of broaden my idea of that. And then also just that I was familiar with the hospitality industry, so it was something that I already knew and I could apply to my life, the learning that I was going to get from it.
1: Awesome. Megan?
3: I mean, when I was about to graduate high school, I didn't really know what I wanted to do. So I decided to go work full-time instead of going to school. And I ended up working and managing a coffee shop. And that actually, when that ended up, I felt I needed to move on. I looked into IRSC's programs and wanted to see what they had to offer. And I saw they had a culinary management. And that drew me in because I was like, oh, well, I really like working with food and I really like the management aspect of it. This is both things that I enjoy. And that's what drew me into the program. And then it was just so much fun and there was so much hands-on learning that I just wanted to just follow through with it. And it's just a very welcoming program. So that's why I just wanted to stick and just continue. And I wanted to get all, like, as much of myself into the program as I could because there's just so much to see and do. I've just really enjoyed everything that's had to offer, just in terms of the learning and the community it brings.
1: And Megan, I understand you're working at a bakery right now. Can you share with us how that real-world experience connects with what you're learning in the classroom? Do they complement each other, or is it like living two separate lives?
3: I would say it's definitely complementary. The program, obviously, every kitchen is going to be different, no matter, I mean, even if you work in two different bakeries, it's going to be very, very different. So the program, I think, gives you a base, a nice little foundation for wherever you go to work. So you learn enough to where you know how to stay organized, stay on task. You learn really good tactics for just, like, taking notes and keeping yourself on track in the day-to-day. And that really helps. Even when I went into working at the bakery, I had very little experience with that. But I was able to hit the ground running, and within a few weeks, I was very confident in what I was doing because I was taking the steps I learned from school and brought them into my work.
1: Professor Midkiff, the hotel industry is looking for workers in housekeeping, front desk, culinary, and maintenance roles. Tell us how your curriculum prepares students for these various career paths. Are you training specialists or are you giving them a broader foundation?
4: Education really is providing that broader foundation. A lot of times students come to us and they don't know how vast, how many opportunities really are out there. So just in an introductory course in hospitality, they're learning 8 distinctly different career clusters that are under the hospitality umbrella. So definitely very broad. They go through courses in hospitality for things like hospitality law, security and safety, right? That's a really big piece of it. People don't even consider, as well as, you know, housekeeping, event management, and so on and so forth. So it's very, very broad. And the goal is that they have an understanding, and kind of to Megan's point, when they get out in the industry, that's probably where you're going to specialize. Because as we stay a little bit broader, it gives them more opportunity to go out in the workforce and secure a job. And then each place is going to need something slightly different, you know. From culinary is a little bit more successive, where you have to start out students with fundamentals of how to hold a knife, how to cut properly, you know, and those types of things, and continue to build on that platform. So to me, I see that as being a little bit more successive. But at the end of the day, they come out with a really well-rounded knowledge of what the industry is. And then it's just a matter of, okay, what segment do you see yourself in? So,
1: and what are employers on the Treasure Coast telling you specifically that they need? Is it warm bodies to fill roles, or are there particular skills that they're desperate for?
4: They're looking for particular skills. We meet quarterly, and we have an advisory board team of industry professionals from restaurants, the high schools, and also the lodging side of things, and even some of the medical type stuff that needs hospitality workers. And for years, we've continued to hear soft skills. What we're really narrowing it down to is communication skills, teamwork, those things being really important. And we've actually interwoven those right into our curriculum. The other piece is that time management, prioritization are key things that they're looking for. So it's kind of interesting. Even though that we're training and developing students, a lot of it really does tie back to those soft skills. And so we've implemented those in piece and segments in our curriculum, as well as when we do extracurricular events. You know, they may have a leadership role. They may have a planning role. They may have a visionary type role. So they can really expand upon just the fundamentals of what's in a book.
0: Megan and Emily, here's what I'm curious about. Do you feel confident that you're learning what employers actually want? And where do you see yourselves after graduation? What are your dream jobs?
2: So I think I'm definitely learning things that will help me with employment. I mean, in hospitality, you know, like Chef Ted, they are looking for specific skills. You get a lot of general applications. So if you can kind of put on there, oh, I have an associate's degree geared towards hospitality, that shows that you're learning maybe the more intricate details, and that will help you kind of stand out and know that you're knowledgeable. You know, after I graduate, I haven't really decided. I think that I'm just wanting to take opportunities, and this has definitely opened the door to more opportunities for me. I've kind of gotten into the catering side and event planning coordination, and I do really enjoy that. So I could definitely see myself pursuing a career in that. Even potentially, I think it's a great program if you're looking to start your own business. I think it sets a lot of good foundation for knowing what goes into that. So I could see myself even going in that route as well.
0: Megan? Your dream job.
3: Well, my dream job, I'm currently in it.
0: Awesome.
3: At the moment. I've always wanted something that would help me or let me, so to say, have fun and experiment and just think of something and go, oh yeah, that sounds really good, and just be able to make it and put it out into the world. And that's what my current job is, kind of giving me the freedom to do, while still having, obviously, like, okay, here's your set, you know, what you need to do, which I enjoy. I love schedules. But I do think the program really did prepare me well for going out into the world. Honestly, it's one of the reasons why I have my current job. The fact that I was able to put on my resume that I am studying and about to have my degree in culinary management was something that my current employer said, oh, well, we'd love to have you. So it definitely is a good eye catcher on a resume.
0: We're speaking with Professor Deb Midkiff and students Megan DiPietro and Emily Day from Indian River State College about training the next generation of hospitality and culinary professionals. When we come back, we'll look at the bigger picture, the trends reshaping these industries, the surprising career paths available, and what the future holds for hospitality on the Treasure Coast. Plus, Professor Midkiff is going to share her favorite recipes for a delicious holiday meal. This is River Talk.

0: This is River Talk. I'm Kathleen Walter, and we're talking with Dr. Mia Tigner and Professor June Wells about the history of Indian River State College, how a one-building junior college became one of the region's most vital educational institutions. And Dr. Tigner, in 2013, the college launched IRSC Online to provide flexible learning opportunities, and then came initiatives like becoming an Adobe Creative Campus, offering students free access to professional-grade creative tools. How have these digital transformations changed what it means to be a student here?
1: I think this is a really exciting change for students. So it's allowed them more flexibility in the way they actually choose their classes for the first part, too. So, of course, in the 1990s, we had things like VHS or like video classrooms, actually, on some of our different campuses, where one person would actually either record video or stream those classes into other campuses to really provide that precursor to digital learning. If we didn't have enough faculty to hit every campus, we could provide these virtual or proto-virtual classes for students that are in our Dixon Hendry campus or someplace where we didn't have a faculty member for it. But really, the online transformation, especially with the creation of our online department, has allowed students to access their classes from everywhere and has also allowed faculty to be more flexible in the way they teach. They can post readings online and expect students to be able to read them before the next class session. Of course, that doesn't always happen with our students, and I remember being a college student myself, and I know it was very difficult sometimes. But also, having those access to those different tools like the Adobe Creative Campus has allowed them access to things that previously were only available for a fee or once they got into the industry. So students that are in like the digital design field would be able to access those tools on campus but might not have been able to go home and play with them unless they had their own subscription. Things like Wolfram Alpha or the Bloomberg terminals are also two resources that the college has that are usually available in industry but weren't available for students to kind of kick the tires of and see how they might be able to use it effectively within their classrooms. We also have a subscription to Grammarly at the institutional level that allows students that extra hand when they're looking at things like grammar and sentence structure within their assignments and allows instructors to kind of see how that learning process and the editing process actually goes within that system too.
0: And Professor Wells, you've been teaching here more than a half century. I have to imagine the students have changed. The technology has certainly changed, as Mia just mentioned. But I'm curious, what hasn't changed? What feels the same today as it did in 1973?
2: I think for me, and certainly for a lot of the faculty who choose to stay here, it's the relationship that we have with the students. When I was in school, though I knew my professors and I could wander into their office occasionally, usually scared, we just didn't have the kind of relationship where you could actually talk and interact with these people personally. That has never been the case for me here at Indian River. I have always felt that whether I had, you know, 80 students or 150 students, it was my job to try to make sure that these students felt comfortable to come up and say, I don't understand something, I need help with this, can I come to your office? This is a different atmosphere, and I think it's based on the fact that especially early as a community college, these were people who didn't quite know the rules, and I have kind of felt that over the years, our job is to kind of teach them the rules of the road, so to speak, in college, because many are going to go on perhaps to another or even to the workplace. But these are the kind of skills that we need. So I guess the students have kind of stayed the same in their wanting to be able to come to a teacher and ask for help and know they're going to get it, never be told that's a stupid question. You know, and I remember hearing that at times, which made the next person say, well, I'm not asking a question. So certainly this is something that I think has stayed consistent with our students.
0: So fascinating. And the last few years have been just so extraordinary. Dr. Tigner, a $45 million gift from Mackenzie Scott, the Eastman Advanced Workforce Training Complex, the Promise Program, which makes college free for eligible local students. These are big, bold moves. Do you see these as departures from the river's history, or are they actually consistent with something that's always been true about this place?
1: I think it's a little bit of both. So I think the college has always been trying to figure out how to reach our students across our service districts. And I think something like the Promise Program really confirms that focus. So how do we get students into our classrooms that might not have thought that they had the option to have that experience before? Kind of like Professor Wells was saying in the first segment of our interview, actually bringing in female students that might not have thought that they had the opportunity to get that education like their male peers. Something like the Promise Student might have really been a light bulb moment for students that might have thought, oh, I don't have enough money for college, I don't want to travel anywhere. Now that door opens for them in a much different way than they might have expected before. But the whole junior college system kind of came about in the United States as a response to the baby boom after World War II. So all of a sudden we had a lot of servicemen coming back over and having kids, and then in the 1960s those children were ready to go to school, and there wasn't the infrastructure to provide workforce education in the same way as the four-year institutions. So something like Indian River Junior College, as it was known at the time, was created to meet students and to provide a different option for education. And I see the Promise program as just kind of continuing that process.
0: Let me ask you a question about the future. There's a Center of Excellence for Veteran Student Success, an expanded School of Nursing building that doubles capacity. Mm-hmm. The college is training people for rail industries, ballistics technology, advanced manufacturing. How do you stay ahead of what the economy needs while staying true to what college is supposed to be?
1: I think that's a two-tiered mission, right? So making sure that our faculty have the tools in the classroom to be successful, to meet students in the classes we currently serve, while also looking forward to see what our economy and our districts will need as it comes into jobs or placements moving forward. So really making sure that our Associates in Arts is a strong program that students are able to go through and transfer to a four-year institution or stay for one of our baccalaureate programs is always going to be a vital portion of what we do. But also seeing what other industries we might be able to partner with to offer new programs or to offer short certifications that meet the needs of the workforce and our students who might not need something like a 2 or 4 year degree, I think is really important too. So I really think being able to pivot between those two different things. So making sure that the programs that we currently have are strong, and then also looking to see which programs that we can add in the future is something that all of us are really working hard together at the college to make sure is working. It's really fun to see what might be the next steps in education.
0: It is fun. And of course, all of that takes drive and a vision. And Professor Wells, your students say something interesting about you and special. They say even after 53 years, you are still passionate, still experimenting with new teaching methods. And during COVID, when a lot of faculty went remote, you were here in person almost every day. Tell us what drives that. What keeps you showing up?
2: I think part of it is when Mia refers to how our populations have changed some. People say, well, how can you teach the same thing for so many years? But I don't teach the same thing. It's got the same title, but it doesn't contain all the same content because the need has changed amazingly. And I constantly feel that I need to keep helping them and updating them so that they're ready for this. And this can be simple things like, because I teach public speaking, it certainly is making them aware of, for example, we do an interview. Actually, we're doing them in a couple of weeks because I have been told by people in the community, this young generation doesn't interview well. They don't like to look at us. So that falls on me. And so I need to try to make sure that we prepare them for things. So I guess it's constantly seeing new challenges. And for the most part, seeing the kids want to do these things better, that keeps driving me. And I feel like when I first came here, the role of academics needed some boosting. And I think as we continue to evolve and add all these new programs, we've created options for them. But somebody needs to be there and keep encouraging them. Because one of the things I do know, and this is certainly Mia mentioned, the Promise program, I have many who have said to me, no one ever thought I would go to college. I said, that's fine, but you're here. And we're going to make sure that this works for you. And you may have to work hard, but we're going to make sure that it works. So it's kind of that continuing drive to make sure that the ones who I see and deal with every day, some even on campus who are in their different sports, being there to say to them, you matter, and you being successful matters to us. All the things can change, but student success is what we've always been about, and that falls on teachers a lot. Mm-hmm. So I keep thinking that's until I don't like them anymore or I get sick. I guess I'm going to try and keep doing it until I just feel like I'm done.
0: And you've taught more than 12,000 students. That's a staggering number. When you think about the next 50 years, the students and faculty who will come after all of us, what do you hope they hold on to?
2: I hope they hold on to that drive for continuing to be successful. And fortunately, I get to see it. It's often been said that teachers rarely see their ultimate products. And I've seen some. I have one who's now a state senator for Florida and who lives in Vero Beach. And I taught her public speaking. And I have several students who will come up and talk. And one of the things they always say to me is, "Do you remember my speech?" And the funny part is, I often do, because some of them are now 60 years old that I taught. And they look nothing like when I had them at 18. But when someone says to me, "Do you remember my speech on citrus black fly?" Citrus black fly, I remember. the little guy giving the speech doesn't look quite the same to me. So I think that what I want them to hold on to is that, and most tell me this, my best experience that I like the most was here at Indian River. So I want them to hold on to the fact that we got them on the starting block. And for many of them, they've moved into very successful positions since they were here. And that's pretty rewarding as a teacher.
0: Yeah, I can only imagine. I want to give each of you the last word. When you think about Indian River State College, its history, where it is now, what makes you proud? And what gives you hope?
2: What makes me proud? I guess probably the fact that we have had people continue to see the need for change, and we've evolved to those changes, sometimes not so easily, sometimes, pretty quickly, but it continues to be, I think, a place that sees a need because people have insights, finds people who can kind of meet that need, and hopefully the people then are dedicated to try to keep making this work. I guess I'm proud because we make things work here for our students.
0: Dr. Tigner?
1: Yeah, I would definitely have to agree with that, Professor Wells. I've been here 12 years now, and just seeing the level of care that our faculty and staff have for our students really, really, really makes me feel proud to be part of Indian River. And also, as someone who works often with historical artifacts from the college, it's really cool to see that students are students, faculty are faculty, and that line continues through our entire time here at Indian River. So seeing a student written article in the 1970s about their experiences at the college, and then seeing a student talk on a blog post or talk in a course about their experience at college, you see those same things and see that focus on student success, the care of the faculty, the care of a tutor or the care of a librarian within that realm of helping students succeed inside and outside of the classroom is something that you see throughout the history of the college.
0: Dr. Mia Tigner and Professor June Wells, thank you both for being here today and for the years you've given to this institution.
1: Thank you so much.
2: It's a pleasure to be here.
0: The history of Indian River State College is really a story about access, about a community deciding that education should be within reach no matter who you are or where you come from. 65 years later, that commitment endures. This is River Talk. I'm Kathleen Walter. Thanks for listening.

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2: A massive societal shift took place in the 18th century. Many people began to understand the importance of being curious. They started to ask questions, to open their minds to possibilities outside of superstition. This was the Age of Enlightenment. It gave us Isaac Newton, Voltaire, Mary Wollstonecraft, and so many more. And this work was written to honor one of the many great thinkers from this time. I'll enlighten you about more of this work in just a bit. I'm Melanie Renata. Please stay with me.
3: Live from NPR News in Washington, I'm Corva Coleman. The White House says China will purchase at least $17 billion in agricultural products annually from the U.S. NPR's Franco Ordonez reports the deal comes after President Trump's visit to China.
4: Flying back to the U.S. from China last week, President Trump told reporters that farmers would be pleased with the deals he had reached.
5: The farmers are going to be very happy. They're going to be buying billions of dollars of soybeans.
4: The White House says the agricultural agreement, which goes until 2028, is in addition to commitments to buy U.S. soybeans that had already been reached. In a fact sheet, the White House touted that Trump, quote, negotiated a sweeping package of commitments that'll drive high-paying American jobs and open new markets for U.S. goods. The White House says China also agreed to purchase 200 American-made airplanes made by Boeing for Chinese airlines. Franco Ordonez, NPR News.
3: But China hasn't confirmed any specific purchases. China says the leaders agreed to expand agricultural trade through cuts in tariffs and market access issues. Crowds gathered on the National Mall yesterday for a prayer event backed by the Trump administration to celebrate the nation's 250th birthday. This has drawn questions over the separation of church and state. The event appeared to highlight mostly evangelical Christian themes. One Orthodox rabbi spoke along with two top Catholic clergy. There were no speakers from other religious faiths, such as Islam or Buddhism. President Trump delivered video remarks reading a passage from the Old Testament book of 2 Chronicles.
6: Why has the Lord done thus to this land and to this house? And it shall be answered, because they forsook the Lord God of their fathers, which brought them forth out of the land of Egypt and laid hold on other gods and worshiped them and served them. Therefore has he brought all this evil upon them.
3: This biblical passage discusses heavenly reaction if King Solomon and the Jewish people failed to follow the instructions of God. Three suspects are in custody in Austin, Texas. That's after a dozen shootings and multiple car thefts across the city over the weekend. From member station KUT, Luz Moreno Lozano has more.
7: Austin Police Chief Lisa Davis says the shootings began around 4 p.m. Saturday and continued into Sunday. At least four people were injured, one with serious injuries. The incident spurred shelter and place orders across parts of Austin Sunday afternoon. Davis says the shootings appear to be random.
8: I don't know what a motive is. I don't know what motive would drive anybody to come and drive around senselessly in the city and in multiple parts of the city shooting.
7: Davis says this is still an active investigation and police hope to learn more in the coming days. I'm Luz Moreno Lozano in Austin.
3: This is NPR.
9: Good morning. It's 4 minutes after 6 o'clock, 75 degrees, and time for a look at Florida news. A month-long investigation into a stolen phone and a wave of fraudulent credit card charges ended yesterday with the arrest of a Stewart man. Detectives with the Stewart Police Department say the investigation began in December 2025 after a victim reported that his iCloud account had been compromised. Investigators say the breach led to multiple unauthorized purchases, including gift cards and other items. As the investigation continued, detectives say the suspect, later identified as Javion Thorne, repeatedly used the victim's personal information over the course of about a month to make additional purchases and gain access to financial accounts. A warrant was issued for Thorne's arrest. As the case developed, on May 17th, police were notified that the Martin County Sheriff's Office had located and arrested Thorne. Police found probable cause to book Thorne for 5 counts of fraudulent use of identification, petty theft, and theft of a credit card. A jet ski launch went wrong Friday when a man's non-occupied SUV went into a canal in Port St. Lucie. Officers with the Port St. Lucie Police Department say the owner was attempting to unload the jet ski at C-24 boat ramp when the vehicle suddenly slipped into the water. Police say no injuries were reported. Today we got a 50% chance of showers and thunderstorms this morning. Could see a little bit of sunshine later on. We're going to have a high temperature around 87. Later tonight, a 30% chance of showers and thunderstorms. The overnight low will be around 78.
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2: Good morning, my friend. It is 6 past the hour. I'm Melanie Renata. Some cinematic drama and a whole lot of love. Few things are better mood setters for a Monday morning, so you get a healthy serving of both in these first couple of works. First, with the main title from the film Shakespeare in Love, scored by Stephen Warbeck. Here's the Cincinnati Pops Orchestra.

a little main character energy to help you greet your day. Eric Kunzel, conducting the Cincinnati Pops for that main title of the film Shakespeare in Love by Warbeck. I'm Melanie Renata, so glad to be with you this morning. That powerful energy of love and drama, well, it continues through another Shakespeare-inspired work. This is Friedrich Kuhlau's William Shakespeare Overture.

Nothing can get you revved up more for the start of your work week than the power of a symphonic overture. The Danish Radio Symphony putting a pep in your step, Friedrich Kuhlau's William Shakespeare Overture. The love that radiated from that work transforms into a lament. A piece from Coleridge Taylor that makes pretty rare appearances is just on the horizon. I'm Melanie Renata.

Cleverest fellow. Clever indeed. Coleridge Taylor took inspo from a culture he admired and crafted his Roma Suite. From that work, that was Lament in Tambourine, performed by the RTE Concert Orchestra. Speaking of clever, the Age of Enlightenment, what a time. And Ludwig Holberg, well, he embodied the energy of that era. He was a philosopher, historian, dramatist, writer. He believed in people's divine inner light of reason and their free will. Honestly, a person truly worthy of admiration. Edvard Grieg thought so too when he honored him by writing this, the Holberg Suite. Here's the Norwegian Chamber Orchestra.

Bright, Light, and Divine, Grieg's Holberg Suite, the Norwegian Chamber Orchestra performing. I'm Melanie Renata with a happy symphony for your Monday commute in just a moment.

0: You just can't be grumpy after that. The London Mozart Players with the 12th Symphony from William Herschel. I'm Melanie Renata. Thank you for being here this morning. Be good to yourself today, and be good to your neighbor too, okay?
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It is not every Viennese waltz that calls for a virtuoso zither player. I mean, let's be honest, there aren't very many pieces of music anywhere that call for a zither player of any kind. But it is a featured part of Johann Strauss's Tales from the Vienna Woods, and we'll hear it and the rest of the orchestra later this hour.

0: Live from NPR News in Washington, I'm Korva Coleman. The U.S. and Israel are preparing for a possible renewal of full-scale war with Iran. A decision could come soon, as NPR's Daniel Estrin reports from Tel Aviv.
1: Look up at the skies in Tel Aviv, and you can see U.S. military cargo planes and aerial refueling jets in the air every day since the ceasefire with Iran. Israeli Prime Minister Benjamin Netanyahu and President Trump on Sunday discussed a possible renewal of full-scale war with Iran, according to a person familiar with the matter not authorized to discuss that publicly. President Trump said in a social media post, "For Iran, the clock is ticking." Former Mossad official Sima Shain.
2: I think we are very close to a decision of the president.
1: Iran has been holding talks this weekend with Qatar, Turkey, and Pakistan, potentially looking for a diplomatic solution. Daniel Estrin, NPR News, Tel Aviv.
0: China and the U.S. have released statements on the agreements reached between Presidents Trump and Xi last week. The White House says China has agreed to make large purchases of U.S. agricultural goods. China is more cautious, saying the countries will promote two-way trade. The World Health Organization has declared an Ebola outbreak in the Democratic Republic of Congo and Uganda an international public health emergency. The outbreak was only announced on Friday, but there are more than 330 suspected cases and more than 80 deaths. NPR's Jonathan Lambert says the WHO acted quickly because of the size of the initial outbreak in the DRC.
3: One factor may be the kind of Ebola that's spreading. It's a rare strain called Bundibugyo, and standard field tests often miss it. Samples had to be sent to larger labs for analysis, and in a big country like DRC, that can take time. Historically, that kind of surveillance was also supported by U.S. foreign aid.
0: NPR's Jonathan Lambert reporting. The U.S. has significantly cut foreign aid. The National Weather Service is warning of potentially severe thunderstorms across the central United States today. The highest risk is expected around Kansas and southeast Nebraska. NPR's Tom Dreisbach reports that parts of southeastern Nebraska got a tornado yesterday.
4: The Weather Service says to expect severe thunderstorms, strong winds, as well as large hail and additional tornadoes across parts of the central U.S. They say people should prepare. Charge your phone to get wireless emergency alerts. Check the radio. And Nebraska-based National Weather Service meteorologist Chris Franks told people to identify the best shelter in case of a tornado.
5: Just remember, interior room on the lowest level of your house or a basement. Those are the great places to be. So stay away from that top floor. Stay away from exterior walls with windows.
4: Frank said sometimes the first cue to watch for is just the dark clouds in the sky. Tom Dreisbach, NPR News.
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6: Good morning. It's 4 minutes after 7 o'clock. 76 degrees. It's time for a look at Florida News. A jet ski launch went wrong Friday when a man's unoccupied SUV went into a canal in Port St. Lucie. Officers with the Port St. Lucie Police Department say the owner was attempting to unload the jet ski at C-24 boat ramp when the vehicle suddenly slipped into the water. Police say no injuries were reported. A month-long investigation into a stolen phone and a wave of fraudulent credit card charges ended yesterday with the arrest of a Stewart man. Detectives with the Stewart Police Department say the investigation began in December 2025 after a victim reported that his iCloud account had been compromised. Investigators say the breach led to multiple unauthorized purchases, including gift cards and other items. As the investigation continued, detectives say the suspect, later identified as Javion Thorne, repeatedly used the victim's personal information over the course of about a month to make additional purchases and gain access to financial accounts. A warrant was issued for Thorne's arrest. As the case developed, on May 17th, police were notified that the Martin County Sheriff's Office had located and arrested Thorne. Police found probable cause to book Thorne for 5 counts of fraudulent use of identification, petty theft, and theft of a credit card. Sunshine and clouds mixed today with a chance for an isolated shower. We'll see a high around 86. Later tonight, partly cloudy, and the low will be around 74. Tomorrow, showers possible in the morning with a high of 86.
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8: Hello there, I'm Bonnie North. It is a pleasure to have your company on this Monday. Hope you're doing well. Thanks for joining me for classical music. We have music by Michael Haydn coming your way, the younger brother of Franz Joseph, music of John Williams as well. But we're going to start with Franz Liszt and one of his Liebesträume, or Dreams of Love. And those three nocturnes for piano explore three facets of love: saintly love, erotic love, and unconditional love, based on a couple of poems. And Liszt originally conceived them as lieder, or songs, but he also turned them into the solo piano works that we mostly know them as today. This is number 3, the nocturne about unconditional love, performed by Gerhard Opitz.

And there you have it, a nocturne about unconditional love, performed by Gerhard Opitz. That was by Franz Liszt. It was his Liebestraum number 3. This is the Hindu Dance, part of an incidental music for a play that Johann Halvorsen wrote. The Latvian National Symphony Orchestra performs.

the Hindu dance, part of some incidental music that Johann Halvorsen wrote for a play called Vasatasena. The Latvian National Symphony Orchestra performed. We'll be back with an opera that Handel tried to pawn off as an oratorio right after this.

I'm Bonnie North. Thanks so much for joining me. Georg Friedrich Händel said simile was a work after the manner of an oratorio. Don't call it an opera, because if he called it an oratorio, it meant he didn't have to pay for sets or costumes. He just had to pay for singers and the orchestra. But even at the time, no one was fooled. It's an opera, and its most famous aria was sung by the tenor John Beard, who'd sung with Händel since he was 15 and for whom Händel wrote Where'er You Walk. In this version, the oboe takes the solo part. It's Nicholas Daniel along with the City of London Symphonia.

Probably the most famous aria from Georg Friedrich Handel's Semele, Where'er You Walk. Normally sung, but there played by oboist Nicholas Daniel, along with the City of London Symphonia. This is music by American composer William Grant Still. He wrote 6 collections of little folk suites, arranged for lots of different kinds of chamber ensembles. Here are some selections from the folk suites performed by the Oregon String Quartet.

The Argon String Quartet performing selections from William Grant Still's Little Folk Suites. This is music from the Waltz King of Vienna, Johann Strauss Jr. It's Tales from the Vienna Woods, and here is the Vienna Johann Strauss Orchestra.

Tales from the Vienna Woods by Johann Strauss Jr., the Vienna Johann Strauss Orchestra led by Willy Boskovsky. We'll be back in just a moment with music by Michael Haydn.

Michael Haydn had every reason to envy his big brother friend Franz Joseph, but he didn't. He was only 8 when he decided to follow in his big brother's footsteps and become a composer, and he had a very successful career, and the two brothers remained close all their lives. This is Haydn the Younger's second trumpet concerto.

Hogan Hardenberger with the London Philharmonic Orchestra in Michael Haydn's Trumpet Concerto No. 2. We'll wrap up our time together this hour with John Williams. This is the march from Steven Spielberg's 1979 comedic film, 1941.

0: March from the film 1941, written by John Williams, and John Williams also conducting that performance with the Boston Pops Orchestra. I'm Bonnie North. It's been a pleasure having your company. Thanks so much for joining me.
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Did Frederick Delius go to Florida because he wanted to, or was he sent by his parents to try to deter him from focusing on music? Well, it's not exactly clear, but what is clear is that the English composer's time in Florida inspired a lot of great music. By the River from his Florida suite, and a whole lot more comes your way this hour.

0: Live from NPR News in Washington, I'm Corva Coleman. The White House says China has agreed to purchase at least $17 billion of American agricultural goods. That follows President Trump's visit to Beijing last week. The Chinese side has given far fewer details. NPR's Jennifer Pak reports from Shanghai.
1: China says it reached a preliminary agreement with the U.S. on agricultural trade and aircrafts, though it did not specify a purchase amount. The Chinese Commerce Ministry says both sides agreed on tariffs imposed on each other's exports, which reached sky-high levels last year before a truce was called. Same time, China says the U.S. guaranteed it could buy what it sorely needs, aircraft engines and related parts. China's statement also did not mention rare earth minerals to the U.S. It says economic and trade teams from the U.S. and China are still finalizing the details. Jennifer Pak, NPR News, Shanghai.
0: The U.S. and Israel are preparing for a possible renewal of military action against Iran. President Trump spoke yesterday with Israeli Prime Minister Benjamin Netanyahu, and Trump issued a warning online to Iran, writing, quote, "the clock is ticking." He's demanding that Iran come to a peace agreement. The United Nations is warning conditions in Cuba are getting worse. NPR's Ada Peralta reports a blockade by the U.S. is now disrupting health care.
2: A U.N. delegation visited Cuba for 3 days. They found that a de facto oil blockade by the U.S. means that some hospitals have faced power outages for as long as 20 hours. The U.N. found hospitals have had to delay more than 100,000 surgeries, and they are struggling to provide basic services. Saying Cuba poses a national security threat, the U.S. has tightened sanctions on Cuba. The Cuban government says money is so tight it is often having to decide whether to buy food or medicine. The two countries are involved in negotiations. President Trump has said he wants fundamental changes in Cuba, but the Cuban government has said neither their form of government nor their leadership is on the table. Ada Peralta, NPR News, Mexico City.
0: Republican Senator Bill Cassidy placed last in a three-way primary election in Louisiana over the weekend. Cassidy has criticized President Trump. He was one of seven Republican senators who voted to convict Trump after he was impeached over the January 6th insurrection. Trump was ultimately not convicted by the Senate. Trump cheered Cassidy's loss. Several states are holding primaries tomorrow. Republican candidates have sought the president's support. NPR's Sam Greenglass says that includes in tomorrow's primary election in Georgia.
3: There are a bunch of competitive races, including for governor and Senate. Trump has not endorsed in the Senate primary to take on Democratic Senator John Ossoff, and all three candidates are competing to align themselves most closely with the president.
0: NPR's Sam Greenglass reporting. 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
4: Good morning. It's 4 minutes after 8 o'clock. We're at 79 degrees. It's time for a look at Florida news. The Florida Highway Patrol released details of a deadly crash in Okeechobee County that occurred on Saturday. The report says the incident happened on a rural private property located on Northwest 240th Street. According to the report, a UTV was traveling east on the property. After accelerating, the vehicle made a left turn, lost control, and overturned. The vehicle was operated by a 25-year-old woman from Vero Beach, a 34-year-old woman from Port St. Lucie, a 33-year-old woman from Homestead, and a 24-year-old woman from Vero Beach were passengers. The 34-year-old woman from Port St. Lucie was ejected from the right front passenger seat of the UTV, was transported to HCA Lawnwood Hospital in Fort Pierce, where she was pronounced deceased. The three other women sustained injuries. The Highway Patrol is still investigating the crash. A Carnival cruise ship based out of Port Canaveral rescued 9 people from a disabled boat off the coast of Sebastian Inlet on Saturday. A Carnival spokesperson said the ship's crew noticed the boat flying a distress flag, notified the U.S. Coast Guard, and rescued everyone on board the boat. The spokesperson said all 9 people were safely brought aboard the Carnival ship. Today's forecast says partly cloudy skies, afternoon showers and thunderstorms are possible. We're looking for a high around 85. Rain showers this evening with clearing skies overnight and a low around 78. Sunshine and clouds mix tomorrow, showers possible, a high near 85, and showers tomorrow evening with a low around 78.
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6: Hello there. I'm Bonnie North. A pleasure to have your company on this Monday for classical music. Hope you're doing well. Your Monday's gotten off to a good start, and you've had your coffee or tea or whatever you need to get going in the morning, and I'm so glad that music is one of those things that helps you get going. We have some journeys this hour. We're going to head down the Rhine with Siegfried a little later. We will go down by the river with Frederick Delius and go on a hunt with Antonio Vivaldi. But first of all, we're going to head off to Spain with Emmanuel Chabré. And, you know, I think every composer who ever visited Spain came back with music to write. And I mean, who can blame them? The landscapes, the sounds, the dances, the food. It is a magical place. And Emmanuel Chabré was no exception. He spent 6 months touring the country in 1882, and he returned to Paris to write what he called his extraordinary Fantasia. Here's the Vienna Philharmonic.

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Canadian guitarist Dale Kavanagh with her version of Paganini's Sonata No. 32, originally written for the violin. We'll be back to take a trip down the Rhine right after this.

I'm Bonnie North. Thanks for joining me. The fourth and last opera of Wagner's famous Ring cycle, Götterdämmerung, ends with Valhalla and the gods going up in flames and the ring being returned to its rightful owners, the Rhine Maidens. And as the late, great Anna Russell famously said 19 hours later, you're right back where you started. Well, at the beginning of Götterdämmerung, it's not all fire and destruction. It's quite the opposite, actually. It's dawn, and Brunhilde sends Siegfried off to seek new adventures, riding her horse and carrying her shield toward the Rhine and his fate. Here is Dawn and Siegfried's Rhine Journey by Richard Wagner, the Philharmonia Orchestra, led by Otto Klemperer.

Siegfried's Rhine Journey from Götterdämmerung by Richard Wagner, performed by the Philharmonia Orchestra. Antonio Vivaldi is perhaps most famous to us for his Four Seasons, but he wrote a lot of other music too. This is another set of violin concertos called The Hunt, and we'll hear the Raglan Baroque Players, Monica Huggett, the soloist.

pianist Monica Huggett and the Raglan Baroque Players with that performance of The Hunt by Antonio Vivaldi. On April 22nd, the classical music world lost one of its greats, the conductor, composer, and pianist Michael Tilson Thomas. I had the great fortune to watch him rehearse the Pitt Orchestra at the Santa Fe Opera almost 50 years ago, and even then, before he became the titan that he became, he was phenomenal to watch in action. Well, here he is leading the English Chamber Orchestra in the fourth movement of Beethoven's Second Symphony.

It's not clear whether Frederick Delius went to Florida because he wanted to go or because his family insisted that he go. What is clear is that his time managing his family's orange groves weren't great for the oranges, but it was great for Delius's music. Here's By the River from his Florida suite.

By the River, from the Florida Suite by Frederick Delius, the English String Orchestra led by William Boughton. This is A Night at Karlstein by Zdeněk Fibic, the Czech National Symphony Orchestra performs.

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Georges Enescu, the teacher, composer, and statesman, got special dispensation to study at the Vienna Conservatory when he was 7 years old. You were supposed to be 14 to even start, and Enescu said, huh, and graduated when he was 12. Enescu would go on to celebrate the music of his homeland by championing other Romanian composers and by writing music himself influenced by the region's folk music, like this rhapsody. It comes your way in just about a half an hour.

Sibelius's Andante Festivo began as a string quartet. He then decided he wanted more richness, so he rewrote it for two string quartets, and its final form was as a full orchestration. Here's yet another arrangement by the Sphinx Virtuosi.

The Sphinx Virtuosi performing the Andante Festivo by Jean Sibelius, originally a string quartet, then for two string quartets, and then in that full orchestrated form. More great music to come, so don't go anywhere. Hello there, I'm Bonnie North. A pleasure to have your company on this Monday. I hope you are doing well. Thanks so much for hanging out with me and with some great music. We have some Gabrielli coming your way a little later in the hour, as well as music by Leos Janacek. I'm going to start with this music, though, by Jean-Philippe Rameau.

Music by Jean-Philippe Rameau, considered to be one of the great French composers of the late Baroque era. That was Rigaudon, and the musicians of the Louvre performed. Carl Maria von Weber's Rondo Brillant is a virtuoso showpiece for the piano, and it's been described as balancing charm, wit, and technical brilliance. It's often titled Gaiety, and it's a light-hearted and sparkling piece. Here is Garrick Olson to perform it.

Eric Olson performing Carl Maria von Weber's Rondo Brillante. Music of Ferdinand Herold when we come back.

I'm Bonnie North. Thanks so much for spending time with me and with classical music on this Monday. Opera always tends to have somewhat convoluted plots, and this one is no exception. Thwarted love, ghostly specters dragging the errant hero to hell. Oh, and pirates, because it's a comic opera, and it's called Zampa the Pirate. And here is the overture performed by the Detroit Symphony Orchestra.

The Zampa Overture by Ferdinand Erold, Paul Perret leading the Detroit Symphony Orchestra. 1001 Nights, those are stories told by Scheherazade to her husband, stories of magical carpets and desert sands, stories like Ali Baba and the 40 Thieves and Aladdin's Wonderful Lamp. A lot of composers took inspiration from these stories, including Carl Nielsen, and this is his March and Dance from his Aladdin Suite.

The Swedish Radio Symphony Orchestra, led by Esa-Pekka Salonen, with the March and Dance from Carl Nielsen's Aladdin Suite. Georges Enesco is known today as both a violinist and as an advocate for using his homeland's folk traditions in classical music, but Enesco also had a great deal of influence from both the Viennese school and the French school, and you can hear all of the influences in his Romanian Rhapsody No. 2. Here is Eric Kunzel leading the Cincinnati Pops Orchestra.

The Romanian Rhapsody No. 1 of George Enescu. We heard Eric Kunzel leading the Cincinnati Pops Orchestra. Coming up in just a little bit, we'll have another composer who looked to the folk music of his homeland for inspiration. Leos Janacek's Moravian Dances comes your way after a quick tour to Italy right after this.

I'm Bonnie North. Thanks so much for joining me on this Monday. Giovanni Gabrielli was composing in Italy right around the time the musical forms of the Renaissance were giving way to the flourishes and ornamentations of the Baroque, and Gabrielli was especially fond of writing for antiphonal choirs of voices or instruments, sort of a call-and-response kind of a thing. Here are three choirs of brass instruments to perform Gabrielli's Canzone in double echo.

The Canzone in Double Echo by Giovanni Gabrielli, the Canadian Brass, the New York Philharmonic Brass, and the Boston Symphony Orchestra Brass performed. I'm going to wrap up our time with some Moravian dances by Leos Janacek. Here's the Warsaw Philharmonic, led by Antoni Witt.

0: Some Moravian Dances by Leos Janacek. Antoni Witt led the Warsaw Philharmonic Orchestra. I'm Bonnie North. It's been a pleasure having your company for classical music. Thanks so much for hanging out with me.
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0: The Los Angeles Guitar Quartet has been making music since 1980, and they pretty much can play the stuffing out of anything they decide to tackle. It could be bluegrass, jazz, world music, and of course, classical. Their arrangement of this music by Claudio Monteverdi comes your way later this hour.

Scott Joplin wrote The Chrysanthemum for Freddie Alexander, the woman who became his second wife. This is Benjamin Loeb performing it.

The Chrysanthemum by Scott Joplin, Benjamin Loeb, the pianist. That was written for Freddie Alexander, Scott Joplin's second wife. Hello there. I'm Bonnie North. A pleasure to have your company for classical music on this Monday. We have music of Claudio Monteverdi coming your way a little later in the hour, some Scottish dances by Malcolm Arnold, and an early symphony of Franz Joseph Haydn. But it is time for the most beautiful thing, and May is Mental Health Awareness Month, and every weekday morning at this time during the month of May, we invite you to pause, to take a breath, and enjoy what might be the most beautiful thing you'll hear all day.

Flutist James Galway with the Württemberg Chamber Orchestra with the Largo from Xerxes by Georg Friedrich Handel. That was our most beautiful thing today for Mental Health Awareness Month. And, you know, Xerxes was one of Handel's most popular operas. Well, it is now, but the first production of it was a flop, and after its premiere, it wasn't performed again for almost 200 years. 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

It's Zach Perlman along with the Abbey Road Ensemble with Alexander Glazunov's Mazurka Oberek. Music of a relatively young Haydn when we come back.

I'm Bonnie North. Thanks so much for joining me. When Franz Josef Haydn was the new guy in the court of Prince Esterhazy back in 1761, the prince suggested that Haydn write him some symphonies that would showcase the times of day. So Haydn did what his employer asked and wrote the Morning, Noon, and Night symphonies. We're going to hear Symphony No. 6, The Morning. The Chamber Orchestra of Lausanne is led by Jesus Lopez Cobos.

one of three symphonies Haydn wrote to showcase the times of day. He wrote morning, noon, and night. We heard The Morning, Symphony No. 6, performed by the Chamber Orchestra of Lausanne, Jesus Lopez Cobos conducting. Music of Claudio Monteverdi coming your way right after this.

I'm Bonnie North. Thanks so much for joining me. Claudio Monteverdi is considered one of the crucial transitional composers between the Renaissance and Baroque periods. This is a collection of his tunes, Monteverdiana, arranged and performed by the Los Angeles Guitar Quartet.

The Los Angeles Guitar Quartet performing since 1980. That was Monteverdiana, their arrangement of a group of tunes by Claudio Monteverdi. I'm going to wrap up our time together with music of Malcolm Arnold by way of Robert Burns, who is Scotland's national bard, and the 18th century poet was also a composer as well. My love is like a red, red rose, a parcel of rogues in the nation. And of course, Auld Lang Syne. Just three of his songs still performed today. Well, this is Malcolm Arnold's Four Scottish Dances based on tunes by Robert Burns. Here's the Boston Pops to perform.

0: for Scottish Dances by Malcolm Arnold. Boston Pops Orchestra was led by Keith Lockhart. I'm Bonnie North. Thanks for joining me.
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2: The idea of a music festival in Erden, Switzerland goes back to 1974 when pianist Jörg Schaebach and his wife spent part of their summer there. Now, Schaebach is best remembered in the United States as a piano professor at Indiana University. He taught there for about 35 years, attracting students from all over the world. Back to Switzerland, though, Mrs. Schaebach hoped that her husband would visit this small mountain village to relax, take in nature, and get away from work. But instead, he gave master classes, and he looked for opportunities to perform. It wasn't long before they were spending part of every summer there, and over time, a music festival took shape. Good morning. I'm Melissa Owsley. Coming up in 5 minutes, you can hear what was on tap during the summer of 2025. Let's start the hour with a prelude from a symphonic suite for strings. The music is by Marion Bauer.

Marion Bauer was an American composer from Walla Walla, Washington. She left home to study music in New York, Paris, Berlin. That was the opening prelude from a suite for strings that she composed in 1940. It's 6 minutes past the hour on a Monday morning and time for our global encore, a time during the week that we share with you some exclusive live performances from concert halls and festivals around the world. And today we'll head to a beautiful mountain village in Switzerland, Ernen. It's located away from the city. The people who organize this festival hope that the tranquility of nature will give visitors time to kind of regenerate and reflect and create space for new ideas. It got started in the 1980s by the pianist and professor Gerd Schabach, who was actually appointed an honorary citizen of that part of Switzerland, and over time this music festival got going. In August of 2025, one of the pianists featured was Jonas Ahonen, and he joined the festival orchestra and conductor Daniel Bard to play Mozart's Piano Concerto No. 12.

That performance took place in August of 2025 at the music festival in Ern in Switzerland, which got started by the wonderful pianist teacher George Schabach. And there you heard a pianist and teacher in Germany, he's Finnish, Jonas Ahonen, in Mozart's Piano Concerto No. 12, which he played with the festival orchestra. The conductor was Daniel Bard. That's our global encore today. Every Monday around this time, we find cool stuff from all over the world and share it with you. I hope you enjoyed it. Here's a Christmassy piece for some of us by Vaughan Williams, the Fantasia on Greensleeves. Leonard Bernstein leads the New York Philharmonic.

Leonard Bernstein led the New York Philharmonic many years ago in the Fantasia on Greensleeves by Raphon Williams. More music by a British composer, but instead of for strings, the emphasis is on winds. That's music by Holst in a moment.

Gustav Holst studied piano and organ when he was young. For a while, he earned money as a church organist and choir director. But he developed a hand ailment, and that caused him to look outside of the keyboard for an instrument to play. His choice was the trombone. And that exposure to music for wind ensemble and brass band made him realize there was not a whole lot out there. So he created a couple of gems. Here's his first suite for winds, performed by the Dallas Wind Symphony, led by Howard Dunn.

Gustav Holst wrote that music about 115 years ago, his first suite for band. There's another one after that. In three movements, Chaconne, Intermezzo, and a March. That was the Dallas Wind Symphony, conducted by Howard Dunn.

This music is by Nancy Dahlberg. She was a Danish composer who at first wanted to become a pianist, but like Gustav Holst, she had issues with one of her arms, so she went down the path of theory and composition, and when she was about 37, she wrote this Capriccio. It's played by the Danish Philharmonic Orchestra.

0: That was music by the Danish composer Nancy Dahlberg, her Capriccio for Orchestra, performed there by the Danish Philharmonic Orchestra, led by Franz Rasmussen. I'm Melissa Owsley. Thanks for listening.
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Nino wrote more than 150 film scores and included collaborations with Federico Fellini. He was a brilliant improviser, both versatile and imaginative, and when directors like Fellini had something particular in mind, his quick response usually made them happy. He grew up in Italy, surrounded by music, started composing when he was 8, and when he was 20, he came to America to study at Curtis. It was during that time that he formed a friendship with Aaron Copland and discovered American popular song and movies. When he died, he left behind all of those film scores and a lot of concert music, including a harp concerto, which is coming up in just a bit. Before we get to the harp, here are some German dances by Beethoven. This is the Academy of St. Martin in the Fields.

from a collection of 12 German dances by Beethoven, you heard three played by the Academy of St. Martin in the Fields under Neville Marriner. Johann Svensson's father taught him to play the violin, and when he was a teenager, he enlisted in the military band. This was in Norway, where he played clarinet, flute, trombone, and percussion, and learning all of those instruments must have come in handy when he started to compose. Let's see what he does with the orchestra here in his Norwegian Rhapsody No. 2.

The South Jutland Symphony Orchestra in the Norwegian Rhapsody No. 2 by Johan Svensson. 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In the 19th century, when piano legend and composer Franz Liszt performed, he would sometimes arrange to have two pianos on stage. That way, as he went from one piece to another during a recital, he could alternate between them so that his hands could be seen by everyone in the audience. Something for you to keep in mind as you listen to André Watts play the Etude No. 3 by Liszt, the one known as Un Sospiro, or A Sigh.

Nino Rota, of movie music fame, wrote a ballad for horn and orchestra, as well as concertos for bassoon, trombone, and harp. The harp concerto came first. That was in 1947. And here it is played by Luisa Prandini and the Virtuosi of Italiani, conducted by Marzio Conti.

There are not many harp concertos in the world, so I'm guessing that harpists are grateful that in 1947, Nino Rota of movie music fame decided to give them one. It was performed there by Luisa Prandina and Virtuosi Italiani, conducted by Marzio Conti.

Here's a piece that Dvorak wrote for the St. John's Day concert of the Society of Czech Journalists in Prague. This was in 1883, and it was presented by the Orchestra of the National Theater. Most would say Dvorak went above and beyond the call of duty by writing a piece that was more than something just for a special occasion. It's his Scherzo Capriccioso, performed here by the Bavarian Radio Symphony Orchestra under Raphael Kubel.

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0: Virgil Fox was an entertainer. After spending 19 years as the organist at Riverside Church in New York, he decided to devote himself to concertizing full-time, and he took a show business approach. In the late 60s and 70s, he concertized with a Rogers touring organ known as Black Beauty. In one of his programs at the Fillmore East Auditorium in New York City, he included a spectacular light show. Even those who were turned off by his style had to admit his technique was peerless. I'm Melissa Owsley with Mr. Fox and the Philadelphia Orchestra on the way in 5 minutes. Here's a much smaller ensemble of Yo-Yo Ma cello, Edgar Meyer double bass, and Mark O'Connor mandolin. Mark also wrote this piece. It's called Butterflies Day Out.

Yo-Yo Ma cello, Edgar Meyer double bass, and Mark O'Connor, composer and mandolin of Butterflies Day Out. Hey, if you ever want to read about a colorful figure in music, Google the name Virgil Fox. His instrument was the organ, and he was determined to reach new audiences. He started playing when he was a young boy, and when he was 10 years old, he was playing for local church services. At 19, he made his professional debut in New York. In 1952, he was voted the nation's most popular organist. Now, he spent about 19 years working at Riverside Church in New York, and then he decided to go with the full-time concertizing schedule. At his concerts, he would often wear an iridescent sports jacket. He had suede shoes that were studded with rhinestone. He would wear a long black red-lined cape, and he was indeed an entertainer. He also performed on his own touring organ, and here he is doing exactly that, 1973, the year when he made this recording of the Symphony No. 3, known as the Organ Symphony by Camille Saint-Saëns, with the Philadelphia Orchestra and conductor Eugene Ormandy. This is the last section.

Recorded in 1973 at the Scottish Rite Cathedral in Philadelphia, also known as Town Hall. By the way, that performance venue was built in the 20s, demolished in 1983 to make way for a parking garage. You heard Virgil Fox on his touring organ performing the last section from the Symphony No. 3, known as the Organ Symphony by Saint-Saëns, with the Philadelphia Orchestra and conductor Eugene Ormandy.

Here is a rare piece by Giuseppe Verdi, nothing to do with opera. It's a capriccio for bassoon and orchestra. Andrea Magnani is joined by the Milan Symphony.

I guess we're not exactly certain that Verdi wrote that piece, but his name gets attached to it nonetheless. A capriccio for bassoon and orchestra. That was Andrea Magnani Bassoon and the Milan Symphony conducted by Riccardo Chailly. You'll hear bassoon in this Brandenburg Concerto by Bach as well. In addition to that, a couple of oboes and definitely hunting horns. It was written for some kind of festive occasion, not sure what that occasion was, but here is the Brandenburg Concerto No. 1 by Bach with Trevor Pinnock and the English Concert.

A shout out to hunting horn players Anthony Holstedt and Christian Rutherford in that performance of the Brandenburg Concerto No. 1 by Bach. They were joined by the English Concert and Trevor Pinnock.

Here is music by Ferdy Groffet, his Grand Canyon Suite, which takes us out into the, as the title suggests, Grand Canyon. This particular section is called On the Trail, and when you hear how it sounds, it makes perfect sense. This performance has Gerard Schwartz leading members of the Seattle Symphony.

0: In that particular section, composer Ferré Groffé uses coconut shells to make it sound like the burro is making its way around the mountains. That's a section called On the Trail from the Grand Canyon Suite, the Seattle Symphony, led by Gerard Schwartz.
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Nobuyuki Tsuji has been entirely blind since birth. He started playing the piano by ear when he was 2, and I guess you could say he never looked back. At 17, he reached the semifinal round of the International Chopin Competition, and 4 years later, he tied for gold at the Van Cliburn in Texas. With that win, his career was launched, but how it would unfold was another question. It always is. I'd say, by most counts, Tsuji is doing well. He recently recorded Rachmaninoff's Piano Concerto No. 3 with the Royal Liverpool, and you can hear that performance in 10 minutes.

Sebastian Gertler calls that piece Ludwig's Nightmare. It was played by a group called Philharmonics. That's at 6 past the hour. According to Persian mythology, fairies are descended from fallen angels. They cannot get back into paradise until penance has been served. That general framework has taken shape in a number of ballets, and there's one by Paul Dukas where a young man meets a fairy, and this is while he's searching for the lotus, the flower of immortality, and he finds it in the hands of this lovely fairy who is asleep. What to do? Well, I'm not going to tell you, because we're just going to listen to the very opening from Dukas' ballet, and it is a fanfare played here by members of the Cincinnati Symphony.

Just brass needed for that section of the ballet La Perie, or The Fairy. That was the opening fanfare, composed by Paul Dukas, and played by brass of the Cincinnati Symphony Orchestra under Jesus Lopez Cobos.

Nobuyuki Suzy has been playing Rachmaninoff's Piano Concerto No. 3 for about 10 years, and now, after a decade of experience, he's recorded it with the Royal Liverpool Philharmonic and conductor Domingo Hindoyan. He says he's learned to proceed with caution. When I actually start playing, I feel that my emotions get the better of me and I can forget what I've learned. But I do always try to play it as though it is the first time. Let's check out that recording.

That was a fairly new recording with Nobuyuki Tsuji and the Royal Liverpool Philharmonic, conductor Domingo Hindoyan, in Rachmaninoff's Piano Concerto No. 3. Tsuji was born with a developmental disorder in both eyes, rendering him completely blind from birth. You heard correctly. Most of the time, he learns music by ear, and with the assistance of a team of pianists who record the music, split the piece into small sections, and record those sections one hand at a time. He says it's like music sheets for the ears. Rachmaninoff's third tackled today.

0: And Akiko Meyer's violin, Jason Vio guitar, and that aria by Heitor Villa-Lobos.
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0: Toward the end of Mozart's life, he was under a cloud of financial stress. He was always short of money, and his wife had medical needs that were both worrisome and expensive. Mozart wrote letters to his friends begging for loans, spelling out in painful detail his desperate need for help. And as his difficulties continued, he traveled from Vienna to Berlin in hopes of meeting the Prussian King Friedrich Wilhelm II. He was an avid cellist and a patron of the arts. While there, Mozart played quartets with the king's chamber musicians and was asked to write some chamber music. Music historians have questions about how that took shape and if Mozart was paid, but we do have a couple of pieces known as his Prussian quartets. One of those on the way later this hour. The Shanghai Quartet plays chamber music of Mozart in about 15 minutes. Also music by Nikolai Rimsky-Korsakov later in the hour. Right now, a festival scherzo for piano and strings by Madeline Dring.

That was a festival scherzo for piano and strings by Madeline Dring, a 20th century English composer, also an actress. She studied music with Herbert Howells and Ray Vaughan Williams. Robert Salter led Guildhall Strings and Martin Roscoe. Well, with baseball season underway, let's listen to a tune that New York Mets fans of the 1950s and a few decades after will recognize. I say that because the tune was used in ads for Rheingold Beer, the official beer of the Mets. The music actually dates back to 1883. It's a piece called Estudiantina, and it's by Emil Waldteufel. Here's the Cincinnati Pops.

always think of that as the tune that goes along with Rheingold Beer. That was, though, Estudiantina of Emil Waldteufel with the Cincinnati Pops, led by Eric Kunzel, the official tune that went along with ads for Rheingold Beer and for the Mets. And I was just thinking, for Mets fans who usually take the Long Island Railroad to the ballpark, that strike that went into effect this weekend certainly threw a wrench into those plans. Thank you for listening today to the music supported by Viking, dedicated to bringing travelers to the heart of each destination with small ship, river, ocean, and expedition voyages, offering cultural enrichment and immersive experiences. 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

After a visit to the Prussian king, Friedrich Wilhelm II, Mozart felt hopeful about improving his financial situation because the king commissioned a set of string quartets, and as Mozart began work on that assignment, he kept in mind that the king was an avid cellist, and now and then he gave him a lovely solo line. Now, the challenge in composing, since the quartets were commissioned by that king, was that Mozart felt he had to find a way to highlight the instrument without upsetting the balance of the ensemble. His solution? Well, give all quartet members solo passages. Here is one of his Prussian quartets performed by the Shanghai Quartets.

I forgot how much I love that string quartet, a late one by Mozart, a quartet in F major, one of his Prussian quartets, the K number 590. That was the Shanghai Quartet.

Here is music from Rimsky-Korsakov's opera The Snow Maiden, which is based on a Russian folktale about the daughter of spring and winter. The suite is performed by the Seattle Symphony, and the conductor is Gerard Schwartz.

0: A suite drawn from the opera The Snow Maiden by Nikolai Rimsky-Korsakov. That was Gerard Schwartz and the Seattle Symphony. I'm Melissa Owsley.
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5: There is a story floating around in the classical music world. Don't know if it's true or not, let's just say it is. Antonín Dvořák was once challenged by a friend to write a set of variations on a seemingly impossible theme. The year was 1877. This was more than a decade before Dvořák's time in the United States. He just completed a cycle, Choral Songs for Male Voices. And it was the third and final song from that cycle that gave Dvořák the idea for this so-called challenge from a friend. So, what did he come up with? Spoiler alert, challenge accepted and successfully executed. Dvořák had the goods. We'll hear the end result later this hour. Sleeping Beauty. In a nutshell, a princess is cursed by an evil fairy to sleep for 100 years, which, after the weekend I had with my son's travel baseball team at a tournament where they played 4 games in 24 hours? Sleeping for 100 years doesn't sound half bad. Here's Tchaikovsky's take.

Polaka from the ballet Sleeping Beauty, Opus 66 by Tchaikovsky. It was the Russian National Orchestra. 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I'm Ward Jacobson, in on this Monday afternoon. Hope you had a good weekend. Glad you're here. As we begin this hour with a concern about mental space. May is Mental Health Awareness Month. Every weekday afternoon at this time, during this month of May, we invite you to pause, take a breath, and step into a piece of music and enjoy the mental space it creates.

Music from 1951 by Joan Trimble, the Irish composer and pianist who came from Ulster. The middle movement, Air, from her suite for strings, it was Fionnuala Hunt leading the Irish Chamber Orchestra. Next, some music by Percy Grainger, A Children's March Over the Hills and Far Away. It was his first original work for concert band. It was originally composed as a piano show piece for World War I relief efforts, but when Grainger enlisted as a bandsman in the United States Army, he quickly orchestrated it for the 15th Coast Artillery Band stationed at Fort Hamilton. And here it performed by the Royal Norwegian Navy Band.

Spring Wind by Yu Zheng Ding, performed on the piano by Lang Long. Well, it was a challenge from a friend of Antonin Dvorak in the late 1870s, or at least that's the legend, to write a set of variations on a seemingly impossible theme. Dvorak had just completed the cycle of choral songs for male voices, and it was the third and final song, Husla, the Fiddler, which gave him the idea for the theme for this challenge. A very distinctive melody that unfolds in a pretty unusual and irregular metric structure, with harmonies that veer off in several directions. But for Dvorak, the compositional challenge proved to be far from impossible. In fact, jubilant variations seemed to kind of just spring effortlessly from the initial thematic seed. It's a piece that unfolds as this thrilling journey in which the composer almost seems to be saying, hey, look what I can do. Dare I say, maybe it's Dvorak showing off just a bit. His Symphonic Variations.

Hubert Parry is best known for Jerusalem and I Was Glad. In the mid-1890s, he received an unusual commission from Helen, Countess of Radnor, who lived in Longford Castle near Salisbury. It's a fancy name, Helen, Countess of Radnor. Anyway, as a colleague of Parry's put it, she was unique in many ways, but perhaps most intriguing was her insistence on doing things that were not normally viewed as acceptable practice for a Victorian lady. One of those was commissioning works for orchestra, which she then conducted herself, like this music.

0: Lady Radner's Suite by Hubert Perry. It was the London Symphony Orchestra.
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0: We take you back to the time of post-World War I England, just before the 1920s became roaring. This was the first full orchestral work by Arthur Bliss to have a public concert. Bliss himself conducted the work at a Queen's Hall Promenade concert in October of 1921. It's a short orchestral work dedicated to the memory of an artist beloved by Bliss and many others, Claude Lovat Frazer, who had died earlier that summer at age 31. In the work, Bliss intended to musically reflect many of the features of Frazer's paintings. Mêlée fantasque, coming up later this hour.
1: This is the Composer's Datebook for May 18th. I'm John Burge. In Costa Mesa, California, on today's date in 2014, the Pacific Chorale premiered a new choral opera. And what exactly is a choral opera, you ask? Good question. And one that puzzled the composer Jake Heggie as well, since he had to write the commission for the occasion. Heggie and his librettist Gene Shear at first scratched their heads. As Heggie put it, operas require action, characters, conflicts, journeys, transformation, movement. Choirs stand still and make beautiful sound. Well, they came up with a unique solution involving one character, Nora, a silent onstage actress whose inner thoughts are sung by half of the choir, while the other half expresses the sounds and surroundings of the outside world Nora chooses to hear on a day in her life on which everything seems to go wrong, starting with a returned, unopened, handwritten letter she had sent, pouring out her heart to her jerk of a boyfriend. Even Nora's apartment furniture gets in a word or two about her unhappy state. And where does Nora turn for comfort? Why, to the radio, of course. Hence the title of the new choral opera, The Radio Hour. Spoiler alert, the opera ends on a hopeful note for poor Nora. Composer's Datebook is produced by APM, American Public Media, in conjunction with the American Composers Forum, reminding you that all music was once made.

One of the four Morris dance tunes, a work, Arrangements, by Gustav Holst of traditional English dance songs, and we heard one of the four, the Laudanum Bunches. Hope your Monday afternoon's going well, this 18th day of May already, more than halfway through another month. I'm Ward Jacobson. How was your weekend? I hope you got a chance to rest up a little bit, maybe have some fun, or maybe you just worked. It happens. I know. I know the feeling. Anyway, I'm glad you're here, and spend a good amount of time with Arthur Bliss a little bit later in the hour. We'll hear music, one of the really popular piano works by Charles Ives. Simona Dinnerstein will play Beethoven a little bit later. We're going to hear Midori play Beethoven. We've got one of the Bach boys just ahead, some Brahms music that features the clarinet, among other things, and we begin with Schubert.

That was the great Romanian pianist Radu Lupu, who died just a little over 4 years ago. He was playing Schubert there, the Impromptu number 2 in E-flat, Opus 90, number 2. And next we hear Bach from Carl Philipp Emanuel Bach. This is the String Symphony number 4.

That was Leon Cognetti, the Italian Baroque Orchestra that was founded, 20 years ago by Amandine Bayer, the violinist who led them there in that recording of Carl Philipp Emanuel Bach, the String Symphony No. 4 in A major. Leon Cognetti, which roughly translates to the unknowns, a radical and free-thinking artistic and academic circle that flourished in 17th century Venice. That's where they get their name. And we will come back after a break with some music for clarinet. In fact, a clarinet quintet by Brahms. That's coming up.

Good to be with you on this Monday. I'm Ward Jacobson. Johannes Brahms was ready to call it quits, retire from composing. He was 57. But in early 1891, he heard the clarinet playing of one Richard Neufeld. And he said, I'm going to have to put that on hold for a while, that retirement plan. Between 1891 and 1894, Brahms composed a clutch of four final chamber works featuring the clarinet, a trio, a couple of sonatas, and this quintet. Here's the third movement of the clarinet quintet in B minor.

Gervaise de Peyre was the clarinetist with the Melos Ensemble, playing Brahms. We heard the third movement of the Clarinet Quintet in B minor, Opus 115, one of the I'm Coming Out of Retirement works by Brahms. This next work by Arthur Bliss is from 1921. It was dedicated to the memory of the English artist and designer Claude Levat Fraser. During his short life, he had designed many beautiful scenes and costumes for the theater. And immediately after the First World War, he and Arthur Bliss collaborated in a production of As You Like It. Fraser had also designed the cover for an earlier work of Bliss, which the composer had dedicated to Levat Fraser's wife, Grace, who sang in so many of its performances. Now, in this work, Arthur Bliss conveys the rhythmic verve and color of many of Levat Fraser's paintings in what is virtually his first ballet score, Mêlée Fantasque. Here's the BBC Philharmonic Orchestra.

Charles Ives said that work was his impression of the spirit of transcendentalism that is associated in the minds of many with Concord, Massachusetts, from the 19th century. Impressionistic pictures of Ralph Waldo Emerson, Nathaniel Hawthorne, Henry David Thoreau, and the third movement that we heard, Bronson and Louisa May Alcott. Simona Dinerstein was at the piano.

0: Midori playing the violin with the Lucerne Festival Strings. That was Beethoven, the finale from the Violin Concerto in D, Opus 61. I'm Ward Jacobson.
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4: Symphony is gloriously playful. Sounds almost like it was written by Mozart or Haydn, but it was actually written in 1917 by Sergei Prokofiev, partly in response to his critics who thought his music was too avant-garde, too edgy. Prokofiev hoped those critics wouldn't know what to think when they heard this music. He said he wanted to stir up a hornet's nest, and he named it the Classical Symphony out of pure mischief, as he put it, teasing those critics while hoping it would become a classic. From APM, American Public Media, this is Performance Today. I'm Valerie Kaler. Prokofiev got those critics, and he got the classic, too. His Classical Symphony on the way this hour. A violin sonata by James Lee III is also on the way. Here's Anthony McGill with the Pacifica Quartet with one movement of the Clarinet Quintet by Lee.

James Lee III often explores Native American themes in his music. We just heard a bit of his clarinet quintet, Awashoha, a Choctaw word that means play somewhere. From APM, American Public Media, this is Performance Today, taking you to concerts around the world. I'm Valerie Kaler. On the way this hour, one of Lalo Schifrin's letters from Argentina, and one of the Apostle John's letters from the Book of Revelation. One looking back with nostalgia, another looking ahead with trepidation. Right now, a forward-thinking composer reaches back into history and imagines a collaboration of sorts with a long-dead symphonist. Let me back up just a little. It's 1917. We're in Russia, and it is in turmoil. Food shortages, violent demonstrations, a mutiny in the Navy. The government was overthrown. The Tsar abdicated. There were two revolutions in the span of 9 months. And during that volatile time, composer Sergei Prokofiev was far away from all the violence. He was not required to join the military because he was the only child of a widow. So he spent his days composing in safety and relative comfort. Prokofiev was keenly aware of his special situation. He acknowledged in his journal that he was amazed to live so well and so easily without cares. And those conditions allowed him to come up with a pure lark of a symphony that had nothing to do with the chaos going on in Russia. Instead, he wrote a fun little work that harkened back to Haydn and taunted his critics at the same time. Let's hear it from a concert in Brainerd, Minnesota. Conductor Christian Reif and the Lakes Area Music Festival Orchestra. This is the Symphony No. 1 by Sergei Prokofiev.

Sergei Prokofiev wrote that symphony in 1917 with composer Joseph Haydn in mind. If Haydn were alive today, Prokofiev said, he would compose just as he did before, but at the same time, he would include something new in his manner of composition. I wanted to compose such a symphony. Prokofiev dubbed his work the Classical Symphony, his way of acknowledging his imitation of Haydn and other composers from the classical period, during a year of tremendous upheaval in Russia. And yet, as we just heard, much of that symphony is downright gleeful. Prokofiev deliberately composed that final movement without any minor triads anywhere. That is some intentional positivity right there. He even wrote about that final movement, saying, quote, its gaiety might border on the indecently irresponsible. We just heard the gloriously playful Symphony No. 1, the Classical Symphony by Sergei Prokofiev. Christian Reif led the Lakes Area Music Festival Orchestra in concert at the Gitche Zibe Center for the Arts in Brainerd, Minnesota, a concert during the annual Lakes Area Music Festival. In a moment, what is this dark beast? Its hour come at last. 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

American composer James Lee III is not the first composer to find inspiration in heavy subject matters. He heard Olivier Messiaen's quartet for the end of time, and it made him stop to think about the biblical end times. He's a practicing Seventh-day Adventist and very interested in studying eschatology. He wrote the music we're about to hear in 2010, and he says the opening movement is loosely based on the book of Revelation, particularly chapter 13, with its two beasts, one from sea and one from land. Those two, along with the dragon, are the unholy trinity of the end times. Beast number one, the one who rises from the sea, has seven heads, 10 horns, 10 crowns, and looks like a leopard, a bear, and a lion. It speaks blasphemies against God and persecutes the saints. Then there's beast number two, who's much less terrifying to behold, looks like a lamb. But it's what it says that makes it beastly. It tells people to make an image of beast number one, worship it, and if you don't, you'll be killed. Okay, yeah, that is some dark apocalyptic subject matter. Listen to how the viola slithers up from the deep as that sea beast rises with its many heads and horns and crowns. The Sonata for Viola and Piano by James Lee III, with violist Jay Julio and pianist Josh Tatsuo Cullen at the Music House Museum in Williamsburg, Michigan.

That performance at the Music House Museum in Williamsburg, Michigan, was the Midwest premiere of the Sonata for Viola and Piano by James Lee III. A native Michigander, a devout Seventh-day Adventist, and an avid studier of biblical prophecies. That sonata, inspired by the 13th chapter of the Book of Revelation, and its depictions of the beasts who herald the end of days. We heard violist Jay Julio alongside pianist Josh Tatsuo Cullen in a recital co-presented by Interlochen Public Radio and the Music House Museum at the Music House in Williamsburg, Michigan. In a moment, infinite solitude, in a good way. This is Performance Today from APM.

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Let's hear a nostalgic tango. In 2005, composer Lalo Schifrin wrote a series of tangos based on his childhood memories of Argentina. He included a piece about the pampas, the grassland that seems to go on forever all across central Argentina. Lalo Schifrin said he wanted to portray a feeling of quiet solitude and a sense of infinity, like you're all alone in this endless ocean of tall grass. Let's hear it, played by an all-star ensemble calling itself Viva Tango, with Héctor del Curto playing a featured part on the bandoneón, the tango accordion of Argentina. Pampas by Lalo Schifrin.

a sea of grassy solitude stretching toward infinity, the isolation of the Pampas in Argentina. That music was called Pampas, from a larger suite, Letters from Argentina by Lalo Schifrin. That performance from the group Viva Tango, with, by the way, David Schifrin on clarinet. They're actually distant cousins, but Lalo spelled his last name beginning S-C-H. David Schifrin is S-H. Viva Tango gave that concert in San Antonio, Texas, presented by the San Antonio Chamber Music Society. 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
0: Nineteenth-century composer and organist Elfriede André was determined to do it all, and she wanted to bring other women along. André and her father helped change laws so women could work as organists. She became the first woman in Sweden to get a job as a cathedral organist. She advocated for women to become telegraph operators, and she became one of Sweden's first women to do that as well. And she was also a prolific composer. Resented that people could not name female composers who'd written large works, and she wanted to change that. From APM American Public Media, this is Performance Today. I'm Valerie Kaler. Elfriede André's Symphony No. 2 is on the way this hour of PT. Also ahead, cellist Camille Thomas beams in from the planet of Tippett Rise with music by Chopin. Here she is with Wolfgang Schmidt with a nocturne by one of Chopin's besties, Auguste Franchomme.

Cellist composer Auguste Franchomme and Frédéric Chopin were close friends and frequent collaborators. The piece we just heard was a Franchomme original, a nocturne. From APM American Public Media, this is Performance Today. I'm Valerie Kaler, so glad to have you along for today's musical adventures and discoveries. Alberto Ginastera was 18 years old when he wrote the music we're about to hear, inspired by the Puna. The Puna is the high plateau of the northern Andes, 10 to 15,000 feet above sea level. The air is thin, the sun is fierce, the view endless. Ginastera was mesmerized by the beauty of the Puna and by the music of the Puna as well. For example, the native Andean flute called the quena. It dates back at least 5,000 years. That is the sound that Alberto Ginastera had in mind when he wrote the opening of his suite for flute and string quartet, Impressions of the Puna. Elizabeth Mann uses a modern flute in this performance at the Colorado College Summer Music Festival.

Alberto Ginastera had a great love for the traditional music of his native Argentina, both the music of South American Indian tribes and that of the gauchos, the rough-and-tumble cowboys of the pampas, the prairies. And he drew on both in the suite we just heard, Impressions of the Puna. We ended with Danza. You can almost see those gauchos, thumbs hooked into their belts, dancing up a storm, a dust storm. That performance from a concert during the Colorado College Summer Music Festival in Colorado Springs. Elizabeth Mann played the flute, Stefan Hirsch and Stephen Rose violins, Virginia Barron played viola, and Beyond Song played the cello. In a moment, the irresistible pull of Chopin. This is Performance Today from APM.

The musician's life may seem glamorous, but behind the scenes, there's plenty of stress and pressure. There's the physical and psychological demands of constant performance, the expectations to always be in top form, and the unrelenting logistical nightmares of travel. For some musicians, an extended stay at a summer music festival is a great way to just unwind. In 2024, Belgian cellist Camille Thomas traded her busy schedule for the vast open skies of Montana. She and pianist Julien Brocal were invited to hold a residency at Tibbett Rise Art Center and simply create together with no expectations for what they needed to produce during their time there. There was a sense of calm and trust that gave them the freedom to be creative. Thomas says they felt almost like they were on another planet. She added, quote, Tibbett Rise felt like a planet of its own, a planet of vastness, beauty, and nature, and an infinite hope in the power of art. It was not just a place, but a state of mind where sound and imagination could expand beyond their usual limits. Here is a brief snapshot of her time on the planet known as Tibbett Rise. Cellist Camille Thomas, joined by pianist Julien Brocal, playing their intimate arrangement of the Larghetto from the Piano Concerto No. 1 by Frédéric Chopin.

That rapturous romance is usually played by a full orchestra and solo piano, as the second movement of the Piano Concerto No. 1 by Chopin. For cellist Camille Thomas, listening to Chopin's piano concertos growing up was like being on a delightful holiday. She wasn't going to play them on her instrument, so she could sit back and simply enjoy their beauty. Jokes on her, though, Camille Thomas could not just stay on listening vacation. We heard her play an intimate setting of the Larghetto from Chopin's Piano Concerto No. 1. She and pianist Julien Brocal made that arrangement and gave that performance together at the Tippett Rise Music Center just outside Fishtail, Montana. Coming up, you gotta fight for your right to play the organ. This is Performance Today from APM.

Swedish composer and organist Elfrida André was determined to do it all, and she wanted to bring other women along. She was born in 1841, studied composition and organ at the Royal Swedish Academy of Music. She was the first woman in Sweden to get a diploma as an organist. But at the time, women were not allowed to hold organist positions in Sweden. So Elfrida André and her father helped change the laws so women could be professional organists. When she was 26, she became the first woman in Sweden to be hired as a cathedral organist. And she remained the organist of the Gothenburg Cathedral until her death, just shy of her 88th birthday. Elfrida André was also a prolific composer. She resented that people could not name female composers who'd written big pieces, and she wanted to change that. She wrote, quote, "It would be easier to tear a piece from the rock than to tear away from me my ideal idea, the elevation of womankind." Despite suggestions that she just write short songs, André wrote lots of chamber music and two symphonies. Let's hear one of those larger works from a concert in Houston. Deljana Lazarova conducting Rocco in the Symphony No. 2 in A minor by Elfrida André.

0: The Symphony No. 2 by Swedish composer Elfriede André premiered in 1893 during intermission of a theater performance in Gothenburg. At the performance we just heard from 2024, it was the main event. Deliana Lazarova conducted the ensemble Rocco in concert at St. John the Divine Church in Houston, Texas. The Symphony No. 2 by Elfriede André. André was integral in getting women the legal right to hold jobs as organists in 19th century Sweden. And in 1863, she spearheaded a campaign to allow women to become telegraph operators. And she became one of the first women in Sweden to do that as well. All the while, she composed and worked as the organist at Gothenburg Cathedral. Truly fascinating figure, Elfriede André. 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I'm Valerie Kaler. 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
4: 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And this week. We hear the Symphony No. 6 in A minor by Gustav Mahler. 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